Hitting the Billboard Hot 100 in the 93rd position 50 years ago this week, that was Flowers by The Emotions. One of seven songs new to the Billboard Hot 100 this week. Hello, Brooklyn. I'm Edward Kish, and this is the 50 Years Ago This Week show on Radio Free Brooklyn. For the next 2 hours, we'll revisit songs that were new to the Billboard Hot 100 and go through a retrospective countdown of the top 40 exactly as it was 50 years ago this week. Tonight, we're playing Billboard hits for the week of October 5th to October 11th, 1976. Happy Tuesday! I hope you found a good spot to enjoy tonight's show and you're ready for more of what's new. New at 97, here is Waylon Jennings with Can't You See?

Just heard number 97, new to the Billboard Hot 100 50 years ago this week. That was Waylon Jennings with Can't You See. That is new at 97. New at 93, we heard this track at the beginning of the show, The Emotions, with the track called Flowers. New at number 90, here's Jeans On by David Dundas.

You just heard number 89, new to the Billboard Hot 100. 50 years ago this week, that was So Sad the Song by Gladys Knight and the Pips. And before that, you heard number 90, Jeans On by David Dundas.

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That was Hotline by The Silvers. England Dan and John Ford Coley have brought a new song to the Billboard Hot 100 with Nights Are Forever Without You.

You just heard number 76, new to the Billboard Hot 100 50 years ago this week. That was Nights Are Forever Without You by England Dan and John Ford Coley. 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Yes, we should have a new drive coming up soon. More to come on that. 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

You just heard number 74, new to the Billboard Hot 100. 50 years ago this week, that was Burton Cummings with Stand Tall. And that is all that is new to the Billboard Hot 100 this week. Kind of short and sweet. Usually we have a couple more tracks. Usually it's like at least 8 or 9. I don't think I've ever seen so few songs to the Hot 100 before. We're going to move right on to the top 40 countdown. At number 40, Barry Manilow's up from 50 last week with only 4 weeks on the chart. This one's for you.

You just heard number 40, up from 50 last week with 4 weeks on the chart. This One's for You by Barry Manilow. Up to number 39 from 47 with 4 weeks on the chart, Peter Frampton with Do You Feel. Up to number 38 from 39 last week with 7 weeks on the Billboard Hot 100, Norman Connors with You Are My Starship. Up to number 37 from 44 last week with 4 weeks on the chart, here's the Commodores with Just to Be Close to You.

with no direction, with no purpose, with no one to love and no one to love me for me.

50 years ago this week, that had been on the Billboard Hot 100 for 4 weeks and was at number 37, up from 44 the week before, the Commodores with Just to Be Close to You. Staying in the same place at number 36 with 5 weeks on the chart, John Denver with Like a Sad Song. The Spinners have moved up to number 35 from 40 last week with 5 weeks on the chart with their track, The Rubber Band Man. Up to number 34 from 38 last week with 7 weeks on the chart, Flash Cadillac and the Continental Kids with Did You Boogie, in parentheses, with Your Baby. Down to number 33 from 28 last week with 15 weeks on the chart, Don't Go Breaking My Heart by Elton John and Kiki D. And up to number 32 from 48 last week, miraculously, with 3 weeks on the chart, here's Captain and Daniil with

heard number 31 up from 37 with 7 weeks on the chart. That was the Ritchie Family with The Best Disco in Town. And before that, you heard number 32 up from 48 last week with 3 weeks on the chart, Captain and Tennille with Muskrat Love. I'm sorry. Up to 30 from 31 last week with 9 weeks on the Billboard Hot 100, The Brothers Johnson with Get the Funk Out My Face. Staying in the same place as last week with 8 weeks on the Billboard Hot 100 at number 29, The Beach Boys with It's Okay. Still not okay. And up to 28 from 35 with 7 weeks on the chart, The Theme to the Young and Restless by Barry Dvorsen and Perry Botkin Jr., a.k.a. Nadia's Theme. Up to number 27 from 33 with 8 weeks on the chart, here's Firefall with You Are the

Number 27, up from 33 with 8 weeks on the chart. Down to number 26 from 25 last week with only 10 weeks on the chart, Diana Ross singing One Love in My Lifetime. Down to number 25 from 7 last week with 14 weeks on the chart, War with Summer. Up to number 24 from 30 with only 6 weeks on the chart, here's ABBA with Fernando.

0: You just heard number 23, up from 32 last week with only 4 weeks on the chart, the Bee Gees with Love So Right. And before that, you heard number 24, up from 30 with 6 weeks on the chart, ABBA singing Fernando. Down to number 22 from 15 last week with 12 weeks on the chart, Jefferson Starship singing With Your Love. Up to 21 from 26 with 7 weeks on the chart, Gordon Lightfoot with The Wreck of the Edmund Fitzgerald. We'll continue the Billboard Top 40 countdown right after the headlines of the day. 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This is the 50 Years Report. I'm Edward Kiff in New York. Monday, October 4th, New York City. The long-awaited arrival of Primetime's first female anchor. Her hiring was first announced during the ABC Evening News by anchor Harry Reasoner on April 22nd of this year. October 4th marks the date of the first appearance of Barbara Walters, the first woman to host primetime news in the evening. Her salary for the role had been disclosed, earning her the nickname Million Dollar Baby. Walters would at first despise the moniker, but eventually came to embrace it. That same day in Washington, D.C., legislators on both sides of the aisle successfully pushed for the resignation of Department of Agriculture Secretary Earl Butz after racist remarks made about black voters was published in an article in Rolling Stone written by former Nixon staffer John Dee. Here's Butz at his resignation.
1: This is the price I pay for a gross indiscretion in a private conversation. The use of a bad racial commentary in no way reflects my real attitude.
0: President Ford also commented on accepting his resignation.
2: One of the saddest decisions of my presidency. Earl Butz has been and continues to be a close personal friend and a man who loves his country and all that it represents.
0: Despite letting down the American people with the crass quote, the only person Butz apologized to was U.S. Senator Edward W. Brooks of Massachusetts, the sole black senator on Capitol Hill at the time. Tuesday, October 5th, Detroit, Michigan. After 3 weeks of labor strikes, the Ford Motor Company entered into a new labor contract with the United Auto Workers. The move gave workers a 4-day work week, provided 11 of 52 weeks paid holidays in 1978 and 13 weeks in 1979. That same day in Norfolk, Virginia, the American Freedom Train, an 8-car steam locomotive traveling museum celebrating the country's bicentennial, continues its tour across the country. On this day, the train gets a special visit from former First Lady, Lady Bird Johnson. On Wednesday, October 6th, San Francisco, the second television presidential debate between President Ford and former Georgia Governor Jimmy Carter is held at the Palace of Fine Arts. During the debate, Ford makes a huge mistake and denies Russia's sphere of influence in Eastern Europe. Here's Ford's comments.
3: There is no Soviet domination of Eastern Europe, and there never will be under a Ford administration.
4: I'm sorry, could I just follow? Did I understand you to say, sir, that the Russians are not using Eastern Europe as their own sphere of influence and occupying most of the countries there and making sure with their troops that it's a communist zone, whereas on our side of the line, the Italians and the French are still flirting with possibility.
3: I don't believe, Mr. Frankel, that the Yugoslavians consider themselves dominated by the Soviet Union. I don't believe that the Romanians consider themselves dominated by the Soviet Union. I don't believe that the Poles consider themselves dominated by the Soviet Union. Each of those countries is independent, autonomous. It has its own territorial integrity. And the United States does not concede that those countries are under the domination of the Soviet Union.
0: Carter rebutted.
5: We've also seen a very serious problem with the so-called Sonnenfeld document, which apparently Mr. Ford has just endorsed, which said that there's an organic linkage between the Eastern European countries and the Soviet Union. And I would like to see Mr. Ford convince the Polish Americans and the Czech Americans and the Hungarian Americans in this country that those countries don't live under the domination and supervision of the Soviet Union behind the Iron Curtain.
0: The misstep so close to the election would cost Ford more votes. And in cinemas, the horror film Burnt Offerings is replaced as the number one movie in cinemas by the previous number one movie, directed by Bud Townsend with a screenplay by Bucky Searles. The X-rated musical comedy Alice in Wonderland, based on the books by author Lewis Carroll. The film stars Playboy cover girl Christine DeBell as Alice, Larry Gelman as the White Rabbit, and Alan Novak as the Mad Hatter. And that's all the news that fits. Now back to the 50 years ago this week, Top 40 Countdown. Up to number 20 from 24 last week, with 6 weeks on the chart, here's Kiss with Beth.

You just heard number 19, up from 23 last week with 11 weeks on the chart, The Blue Oyster Cult with Don't Fear the Reaper. And before that, you heard number 20, up from 24 with 6 weeks on the chart, Kiss with Beth. Down to number 18 from 16 last week with 17 weeks on the chart, Wham Bam Shang-a-Lang by Silver. Up to number 17 from 19 last week with 6 weeks on the chart, I Only Want to Be With You by the Bay City Rollers. We're switching it up and invoking the Malone exemption. Here's the original artist, Dusty Springfield, with I Only Want to Be With You. 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

0: You just heard number 17, up from 19 last week, with 6 weeks on the chart, Dusty Springfield singing I Only Want to Be With You. She's standing in for the cover that is actually on the charts by the Bay City Wolvers. Up to number 16 from 20 last week with 13 weeks on the chart, Hearts with Magic Band. Down to number 15 from 11 with 15 weeks on the chart, Fleetwood Mac with Say You Love Me. Up to number 14 from 17 with 8 weeks on the chart, here's Linda Ronstadt with That'll Be the Day.
1: Wait.

You just heard number 13, up from 18 with 9 weeks on the chart. That was the Steve Miller Band with Rockin' Me. And before that, you heard Linda Ronstadt at number 14, up from 17 last week with That'll Be the Day. That's with 8 weeks on the chart. Up to number 12 from 13 with 13 weeks on the chart, here's Earth, Wind, and Fire with Get Away.

You just heard number 11, up from 12 last week with 17 weeks on the chart, Dr. Hook with A Little Bit More. And before that, you heard Earth, Wind, and Fire with Getaway. That's number 12 this week, up from 13 last week with 13 weeks on the chart. The final 10 songs will resume after this message. 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Up to number 10 from 14 last week with 12 weeks on the chart, here's Daryl Hall and John Oates with

You just heard number 10 up from 14 last week, with 12 weeks on the chart. Daryl Hall and John Oates singing She's Gone. Staying the same place as last week with 14 weeks on the chart, KC and the Sunshine Band with Shake, Shake, Shake, Shake Your Booty. Down to number 8 from 2 last week with 18 weeks on the chart, England Dan and John Ford Coley singing I'd Really Love to See You Tonight. Up to number 7 from 10 last week with 11 weeks on the chart, here's Orleans with Still the One.

You just heard number 7, up from 10 last week with 11 weeks on the chart. Still the One by Orleans. Staying the same place as last week and the week before, at number 6 with 15 weeks on the chart, Cliff Richard, Devil Woman. Up to number 5 from 8 last week with 9 weeks on the chart, here's Chicago with

You just heard number four, staying in the same place as last week with 9 weeks on the chart. That was Disco Duck, part one by Rick Dees and his cast of idiots. I'm so sorry. That is still in the top five. And before that, you heard number five, also with 9 weeks on the chart, up from eight last week, Chicago, singing If You Leave Me Now. Up to number three from five last week with 15 weeks on the chart,

2 song, down from number 1 last week with 17 weeks on the chart, Wild Cherry with Play That Funky Music. That song is now in the Million Records Sold Club. And before that, you heard Boz Scaggs singing Lowdown. That is number 3, up from 5 with 15 weeks on the Billboard Hot 100. Our last song has been on the charts for 20 weeks. Last week, it was the number 3 song. Our number 1 song is by Walter Murphy and the Big Apple Band. Here's a fifth of Beethoven.

just heard the number one song 50 years ago this week. That was Walter Murphy and the Big Apple Band with A Fifth of Beethoven. That is the number one song, Knocking Down, Play That Funky Music. So that's the top 40 for the week of October 5th to October 11th, 1976. We've played a lot of timeless songs this evening that might be new to you, or maybe it's the music of your life. Either way, we hope you enjoyed the show, and you'll tell a friend to tune in next Tuesday at 8 p.m. Until then, have a fantastic week. Tune in again next week when we'll bring you the Billboard Hot 100 for the week of October 12th to the 18th, 1976. 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

0: Hello there, friends. This is Jonathan B. Lerner. Thanks for listening to Radio Free Brooklyn. If you're ever listening on a Monday night and find the show you actually want to hear isn't playing, well, you can join me for the next best thing. 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It may not be what you were hoping for, but hey, it's the next best thing.
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You're listening to Lush Vibes Radio here on Radio Free Brooklyn, a weekly multi-genre warm embrace for the ears and the soul. I'm Calvin Williams, coming to you live and direct from the Radio Free Brooklyn studios here in the Bushwick section of the People's Republic of Brooklyn. And I'll be taking over the RFB airwaves and most if not all of your auditory processes from now until 1 a.m. How's it going, everybody? Hope your week is off to a good start. Mine's off to a good start. Little wins at work. That's got me feeling pretty good. Had a very nice weekend. Spent it with our choir cheese, aka Desi, who had a birthday on Friday. So we did some hanging out and wandering about in Brooklyn and Manhattan. Had some good food. Walked around a lot. Pretty sure I lost at least 2 pounds from all the walking that we did. Definitely felt it in my feet for sure. But other than that, we're back to business as usual. Got another week of good music for you this fine evening. Got a whole bunch more fresh vibes from last month. And we're going to celebrate an R&B birthday and pay tribute to a fallen familiar R&B voice tonight. 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But for right now, we're going to kick things off. We're going to get the music going. I don't feel like chatting too much. Also, I need to take a look at the studio computer and make sure that it's doing the things that it's supposed to do. But in the meantime, our first song of the night is On the Schedule by The Honest Guy featuring Braxton Cook. Thanks so much for tuning in, everyone. 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Let's begin.

All right, we are back. If you're just tuning in, you're listening to Lush Vibes Radio here on Radio Free Brooklyn. I'm Calvin Williams, giving you more fresh vibes from last month. And I think the computer situation is under control for the moment. Hopefully there was not too much interruption while I was trying to figure that out. But anyways, we started off the night with The Honest Guy featuring Braxton Cook and their new single On the Schedule. We followed that up with Butterflies by Osamu Fukuzawa featuring Iyama and Edible. Following that, we had a new single from Earl Hondo titled Roll One. We then went on to new single from Nightmares on Wax featuring China B on vocals. The name of that track was Damn, the Abbey Road Gospel version. Following that, we had Make Believe by Rachel Chinariri. And then closing out that first set, we had Da Do Da, the Onoma remix by Kokoroko, featuring Nairon Higor. In your ears right now, we have Outside. New music from, actually, nah, I lied. This is not new music. This is from 2018. This one's been out for a little bit. This is Outside by Delayed. Delayed spelled D-E-L-A-Y-D-E. Off their Finding Solitude album. Got a really good cover song for y'all up next. Gotta give a shout out to my boy Charles, who I've met out here in Bushwick. He put me on to this cover of a really awesome Incubus track by the singer Kalela. This is her cover of Mexico. And this was live from Spotify Studios. So we're gonna get into that right now. This is Lush Vibes Radio.

This is Lush Vibes Radio here on Radio Free Brooklyn. I'm Calvin Williams. Getting into some more fresh vibes from last month. Hope you enjoyed those tracks. In that last set, you heard the following. We had Kelela with her cover of Incubus's Mexico. And this was live from the Spotify Live Room. Such a beautiful take on that song. And that was one of my favorite cuts off of the Morning View album. That was the Incubus album that Mexico was from. And Kelela did it justice and then some. And the string quartet that she had behind her, absolutely incredible. Shout out to Kelela. Very, very well done. But moving on, we had new single from Sun and Moon featuring OG and Anoop. That single was titled Circles. We then followed that up with a single from My Anna. That was Chameleon featuring Chloe George. Now, I came across that one, as I do many songs, from an Instagram ad. Instagram's been doing a fair bit of heavy lifting over the years in terms of helping me with my playlist. So shout out to Instagram. Shout out to the Instagram algorithm. It's good sometimes. Following that, we had a new single from Applebee titled Left Right. We followed that up with a new single from Mac Ayers that was Please Come Home, and that featured Cartoons on bass and I believe production as well. Closing out that last set was new music from Marie Dahlstrom, a soul singer from where the devil is she from? She's from originally from Sweden, but currently calling London her home. The name of that track was Take It Out On You. And that was from her new album, Marie. Yeah, I really enjoyed that last set. I hope y'all did too. What we heard during this mic break was 2 a.m. in Chicago. New single from Flitz and Soup featuring Nicholas Nadidai and 9 to 5. And in your ears right meow, we have Nimbus, a new single from Leave. We are not at the top of the hour just yet, so we are going to get into the throwback set for the night. And as I mentioned at the top of the show, we're gonna pay tribute to a fallen R&B. Not sure if I can call him legend, but he was quite an R&B voice in the 80s and 90s.

drop in a little bit of New Edition and Belle Biv DeVoe in honor of Ricky Bell, who actually had a birthday last month, but I came across an Instagram reel celebrating his birthday. So I'm going to get into a couple of New Edition tracks and maybe throw in some Belle Biv DeVoe on top of that. But let's get right into it. Going to kick off the throwback set with Have You Ever Loved Somebody by Freddie Jackson. This is Lush Vibes Radio.

All right, and that is your throwback set for the evening. Hope you enjoyed it. We had Have You Ever Loved Somebody by Freddie Jackson from 1986. Then we had Can You Stand the Rain by New Edition from 1988. And going back to 1986, we had Jam Tonight by Freddie Jackson. Then we brought it to 1983 with Popcorn Love by New Edition. Then we brought it to 1985 with Rock Me Tonight for Old Time's Sake by Freddie Jackson. And then we moved over to 1996 with I'm Still in Love with You by New Edition. Happy birthday to Ricky Bell. Well, long belated birthday. And rest in beats, Freddie Jackson. We're going to keep things moving along here. Yeah, we had a nice long throwback set this time around. I enjoyed it. In your ears right now, we have Lockdown 2 by Mute. At least how I think that's pronounced. M-E-U-T-E. We got some house music going. We're going to get into the housekeeping for the evening. As always, Lush Vibes Radio comes to you every week courtesy of Radio Free Brooklyn, a 501c3 nonprofit organization whose mission is to provide a free and open platform to our community and promote media literacy, education, free expression, and public art. 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All right. Let's see how we're going to keep things moving along here. We still got time, but not a whole lot of it. What we got good here? Thought I had a song. You know what? We're gonna go with Bittersweet by Nipa to keep things going here.
I had a really, really large playlist for tonight, and so made it kind of difficult to figure out what to play tonight. But we're gonna keep it going. The Lust Vibes shall continue.

All right. That is going to do it for our show for tonight. Got another one in the record books. But I hope you enjoyed everything you heard tonight. In this final set, we had Bittersweet by Nipa, followed by Company by Clean Bandit featuring Chloe and Oma Lay. Following that, we had new music from Wyclef Jean. That was French Quarter. That featured Nia on vocals, Harvey Mason on drums, Theo Crocker on trumpet, and Robert Glasper on piano. That was a really, really good one. I think I came across that one on Facebook. Shout out to the Facebook algorithm for sending me something non-divisive. We follow that up with a new single from Jones titled Temperature. We follow that up with a new single from Cortex called One Chance. And then we closed out that set with not a new single, but a track called Fearless by Terry Walker. We have Do For You, the Prince of Hydro edit in your ears right now. This is by Will Saul featuring Mark Hawkins and Gilly.jpg. Big love to everyone who tuned in tonight. Mom, of course, mwah, thank you so much for tuning in and hanging out as always. Shout out to I Require Cheese for hanging out in the chat. Previous episodes of Lush Vibes Radio can be found at radiofreebrooklyn.org/lushvibesradio. 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My email address is calvin@radiofreebrooklyn.org. You can hit me up there. If you have some leads on some music that you think would fit for the show, if it fits, I will play it. It is simple as that. Not sure what's going down for next week, but we'll make a vibe like we usually do. However many times you have tuned into Lush Vibes Radio, whether this be your first time or however many times you have since October 24th, 2018, it really means a lot that you would take the time to come hang out in a little corner of the internet. 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Thank you, thank you, thank you so much for your support. Might be able to squeeze in one or two more songs here. Let's see how things go. 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Please be good to yourselves, be good to each other, and spread love. It's the Brooklyn way. We're going to go out on at least two more songs. We're going to go with I Cry by Diala.

All right, our closing track is going to be Crush, new music from Cirrhosis, Syrosis. Once again, thank you so much, everybody, for tuning in. Until next time, good night, Brooklyn. Good night, world.

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Good morning. It was Things Radio Free Brooklyn. This is Oral Medication. My name is Rena. Good morning. Good morning. How's everybody doing? 77 degrees here in New York City. It's October 2nd, and it still feels like summer, which, to be honest, I got no problem with that because it got so cold there briefly. It was a little strange. I was like, it's not usually cold, this cold in September, but we had the storm come and go. Unfortunately, there were a lot of shows on account of the fact that it's not usually that kind of weather, although it is hurricane season. A lot of the outdoor shows were canceled. Last week, the Global Citizen Fest in Central Park was canceled. The Seabees Fest under the K Bridge in Brooklyn was canceled. I don't know what their policies are in terms of reimbursement or rescheduling or whatever, but those were like big shows with a lot of big headliners, and people had to travel from all over the world, and people who came to see the show had traveled too. It was a big mess. I mean, in the evening, it hadn't gotten really bad yet. I guess, I don't know. It's just an abundance of caution, I suppose. But it just makes me think that we're a slightly more cautious society these days than we used to be. Remember what the people did in Woodstock? And they literally lived in the mud for 3 days. I'm not saying they liked it, but, you know, they paid for their tickets. They got their money's worth, for better or worse. I don't think there were a lot of casualties in that festival, like maybe one, which is pretty good considering the size of the crowd and the length of the festival of 3 days. But, you know, that was then, this is now. What are you going to do? We don't want to endanger our precious children. We don't want them to get too wet or muddy. They won't like it. Well, it hasn't been a good few months for women in the news. Hence the song at the top of the show. What's going on, ladies? Ladies are taking the L. And I don't mean L for ladies. Taking the L time after time. I don't know if these are probably not the biggest stories in the world right now. But they're the sort of human interest, if you want to call it that, stories that grab your attention, whether you like it or not. You know, starting with, of course, I talked about Lindsay Clancy already. And, you know, I think that there really should be a different way of adjudicating these cases. Because killing your children is like the definition of insanity. But at the same time, she's still guilty. So it really shouldn't be not guilty by reason of insanity. It should be guilty by reason of insanity. And then they can figure out what the penalty for that is, or rehabilitation, or combination of the two, or whatever. But and then of course the fact that it was a hung jury, that it was a mostly female jury, and the one holdout was a man who wanted to convict, which resulted in a mistrial, of course, and, you know, back to square one, I guess. Even though she admitted to killing her children, I don't know what the problem was. I mean, yeah, we should have some compassion, but what about the lives of those poor children? I don't know. It's crazy. Then, of course, we have Krista Pike, who did not get a not guilty verdict, not guilty by reason of insanity. I feel like any murder that a rational adult commits, oh, rational in quotation marks, a grown-ass adult, which arguably you're not exactly that at 18, not in this country, free to make your own choices, people who kill other people are also, that's a problem. That's a mental problem.
perhaps it's a spiritual problem, perhaps it's a moral, ethical, but could be argued that there's some insanity going on there. Krista Pike, supposedly a victim of sexual abuse, did not get a not guilty by reason of insanity verdict. She was sentenced to death. Whatever you think about the death penalty, you know, it makes me a little uncomfortable because, again, always extenuating circumstances, always corruption in the police department and all that stuff. So there's always reason to doubt. However, Krista Pike requested an all-female execution team. And what happened? Fail. A total fail. That's an L for the sisters, babies. However, it's not that unusual. Actually, apparently execution by lethal injection has the highest rate of failures of all the other methods of execution. Firing squad, which I don't know if anybody does that. I'm sure in some countries they do. Oh, no. Have vocals in the background? That's no good. That's no good. Let's get rid of that. Let's just get rid of that while we're at it. Firing squad does not have, come on. Does not have any rate of failure, but execution by hanging, execution by the gas, those all have had failed attempts at executions. However, the injection, the lethal injection, has the highest rate of failure. And so I'm not necessarily blaming the all-female execution team for this particular fail. But doesn't look good, ladies. It doesn't look good. And then, of course, we have the Cornell case, which, honestly, we don't know all the details yet. And I haven't read every single article, so I've just sort of gleaned the highlights, if you will, the lowlights. This is another fail, ladies. And yeah, maybe there was a crime, and if there was, should be treated as such. But honestly, if you are an adult female and you go drunk to a frat house and then you agree to take more drugs at the frat house, not that you should automatically become a victim of any man's aggression, but perhaps she had a chance to leave. That's also in question. That's right, Prudence. A little prudence would help here. What can you say? What can you say? That's an L. You know, feminism keeps telling girls, young girls, that they can do anything a man can do. That's not true. It's just not true. You can't hang with the boys like the boys hang with the boys. You just can't. But I won't pass judgment. I mean, I've already kind of passed judgment on what she did, but she's young. Women have to own up to their mistakes, too. You made a mistake. You gotta live with it. Again, I don't know what happened exactly. I think one of the accused claims to have never even been in the room. Could be true. Could be true. Everybody was fucked up on God knows what. But I wouldn't automatically take her word for it. Even she kind of equivocates about what happened. So, let's wait and see. But, ladies, don't do that. Don't do stupid shit. That's going to get you into a mess of trouble. And then you have, like, the Hollywood establishment, right? That is trying to uplift women. It's such horse shit. So we watched this movie,
Reluctantly, I gotta say. Watched it reluctantly. I was interested in the topic. It was the Unabomber movie. And, you know, in the, I think it's maybe the very first scene, one of the first scenes in the movie is that actress Shailene Woodley as an FBI investigator. And this is something that took place in 1996, I guess, 93 or 96, I don't remember, in the 90s. And I called it. I said, there's no way there was a female investigator who broke this case. I just didn't believe it. And you know what? It's not true. There was no female investigator who broke the case. She was a composite character of actual men who did work on the case and break the case. And so why? Why would they do that? It makes me really dislike the rest of the movie. You couldn't take it seriously. You didn't know what was true, what was made up. It was just complete bullshit. But yeah, they had to have a woman in the lead because women are so capable. Not saying they're not. Just thought, you know. But, you know, it's a little dichotomy there. I think it's disrespectful to the men who actually did work on the case for years and who did break the case and who did find him. So it's rather an affront, I think, to the actual people involved who happen to be male. And that's it. That's all I got to say. I call bullshit. It's my take. It's my hot take. All right. I'm not going to do a theme set based on any of that crap. Just wanted to get it off my chest, as it were. But it's October, people. That's a sad fact for me because I still want to make it to the beach at some point. You know, I go as much as I can. I would go today if I wasn't doing the show. It's perfect beach weather out there and the water isn't cold yet. So that cold plunge is invigorating. Anyway, we'll play some stuff for the season and not for seasonal. Seasonal and unseasonable, as we say. Here is Haircut 100. By the way, come by the chat. Let me know what you think about anything. The music, not the music, the commentary. RadioFreeBrooklyn.org/playlist is one place you can do it. And then I've got a Discord channel that nobody ever goes to, RadioFreeBrooklyn.org/chat. Here we go. See you guys on the flip side of this set.

Africa, Mexico, Sicily, Tijuana, India, Osaka, Indonesia. Africa, Mexico, Sicily, Tijuana, India, Osaka. Just bring us back too.

Linda Lewis here on Oral Medication, singer from the UK, born in London to Jamaican and Guyanese parents, is what I read, what they tell me. We began at the top of the show with Big Brother and the holding company, Janis Joplin, of course, and Women as Losers. It's a little joke for me. I played the song once before to talk about how women were unfairly treated by both the left and the right. But in this case, it's slightly more tongue-in-cheek reason for the selection. Anyway, from 1967, Booker T and the MGs was the instrumental up there. A track called Chicken Pox, of all things. I don't know why. They ran out of titles. I don't know. We started the set off with Haircut 100. Just some great... I wanted to do something really peppy. I was trying to keep the rhythm up, you know? Like, just to get it... to get going. For me, this is, you know, this is morning. Still technically morning. 10 more minutes of morning. But really nice jazzy track. Great bass work on a lot of those tracks. Also, some nice congas in there on some of those tracks. The name of the track was October is Orange, Day 1 and 2. I don't know what it means. I don't know if it's a reference to Halloween. Everything is orange in October. Pumpkins and all that jazz. But it's from that great album from 1982. Pelican West, it was called. Haircut 100. We heard from Azimuth and Papa Song from 1980 off of an album called Outubro. Do you know what that means? It means October. Okay, from 1980. We heard Baja. I haven't played this one before. This was a great record. It was called London, Warsaw, New York. And that's actually one of the lyrics in this particular song. This record recorded in 1990 had so many good songs on it, so upbeat. A track called Copernicus. Happy birthday to Basha, by the way, yesterday. No, not yesterday. 2 days ago was her birthday. From Poland, as was Copernicus. If you did not know, now you know. Shalimar with Right in the Socket. Happy birthday to Howard Hewitt. Along with Jody Watley, they were part of the classic Shalimar lineup. That record produced, co-written, and the bass was played by Mr. Leon Silvers III, if you remember the Silvers, the band, the Silvers. He keeps on working. He did a lot of production work. He played on a bunch of records and continued writing songs. I've played a bunch of Silvers on this show. Anyway, this was Shalimar from 1979, Right in the Socket. Happy birthday to Howard Hewitt yesterday. And then I don't really know what to make of it. I like the tune. The band is called Seatbelts. They're from Japan. Oh, this background music is a little disturbing. All right, that's got to go. That has got to go. Let's get rid of it. Too much. Come on. Oh, man. I really got to investigate that instrumentals playlist that I put together. Yeah, this is the classic, of course, Booker T. But this band is called Seatbelts, and it's a project of a woman named Yoko Kanno, who is a songwriter, and also I think she was the creator of an anime TV series. Now, if you want to know how do they say seatbelts in Japan, it's shitoberutsu, because they don't have the L, and they have to put a vowel after every consonant. So seatbelts in Japanese becomes shitoberutsu. So, she did the soundtrack to an anime series called Cowboy Bebop,
I don't know. I don't know what any of it means. Why are they called seatbelts? They wear seatbelts on stage. Why? Nobody knows. And the name of the track? Mushroom Hunting. Why? Nobody knows. Africa, Mexico, Sicily, Tijuana. It's kind of what the show is like, right? We span the globe. But anyway, from 2004, Seatbelts is the band, or Shitoberutsu. And the track is called Mushroom Hunting off of an album called Cowboy Bebop Tank, the best. I say it that way because of the exclamation points in the title. Moving along, Buddy Rich and his orchestra recorded probably 1967. It was released this decade on an album called The Lost Tapes. And the track was called Willow Crest. Remembering Buddy Rich, the anniversary of his birth was a couple of days ago as well. And Linda Lewis, born on September 27th, with Old Smokey from the UK. All right, that was a mouthful. I'm going to get right into the next set as soon as I get rid of this background music. I like to scan the events calendars, see what's happening in town. This band is a New York City band, and they've got a new record out. It's called Remain Obscure, because obviously, for obvious reasons, they are kind of obscure. They're called The Van Pelt, and they're playing the Crossroads in

Speaking of great bass work, jumping on a little there. Speaking of great bass work, that is Charlie Hayden on bass and a French gypsy guitarist named Christian Escudé. I don't know if we're supposed to say gypsy these days. I don't care. The whole point of this record is called Gitan. And it was all songs by Django Reinhardt, another French gypsy guitarist. You're listening to Oral Medication on Radio Free Brooklyn. My name is Rena. I hope you're enjoying the program as much as I enjoy doing it. We started off the set with a New York band called the Van Pelt, who are playing tonight. I looked it up. Tonight, at a place called the Crossroads in Garwood, New Jersey, which I had never heard of before, but I looked it up on the map. Not too far. It's a little further west of, like, Elizabeth. I don't have any other dates for the something more local, but they're not a bad band. They've been around for, like, 30 years at least. This is a new record. It's called, appropriately enough, Remain Obscure, the Van Pelt. I think one of the members is like the brother of Ted Leo, Chris Leo, the brother of Ted Leo of the Pharmacists, of Pharmacists fame. But that record reminded me, that whole lush, echoey sound made me think of the War on Drugs. So we heard the War on Drugs with a track called Pain from 2017. They're playing in Jersey City in November. The Lowe's Jersey City or something or other. Maybe we'll play them again when we get closer to it. Carl Hector and the Malcoons, a band from Munich, Germany. They have a new record out. It's called Jolik. I don't know what it means. Maybe it's a name. The name of the track was The Unseen Road. City of Dead Ends, Unseen Road. It kind of makes sense, right? A Weird from the Doors, of course, 1968. Summer's Almost Gone. Summer's Almost Gone. Jim just has that way of barely singing. From 1976, from the good people at We Want Sounds Records, who inundate me with material, but it's great. There's a lot of good stuff. Lots of Arabic music, Japanese music, funk and jazz and that sort of thing. So this was a reissue of a compilation. Actually, I don't know if it's a reissue of a compilation. It's a compilation. DJ Notoya presents Tokyo Bliss, Japanese funk, boogie, and city pop from King Records. Yes, 1974 to 1988. And we heard a track from Masatoshi Kanno and Day by Day, 1976. Lots of great funky stuff there. Check out the We Want Sounds catalog if you like that sort of thing. From 1978, Albert Collins with Ice Pick. This was an album called Ice Picker. Yes, Ice Picker. It was actually nominated for a Grammy. He's got a lot of songs about cold things, cold feeling and freezing and freezer something or other. One of those things, I guess, when you try to be cool. Do a lot of songs about freezing. From 1972, an American folk singer who made her name in the UK. Julie Felix was her name. From 1972, we heard a track called Snakeskin. That's for Jim Morrison and his snakeskin suit. And finally, Charlie Hayden with Christian Escudé and Bolero from 1979 here on Oral Medication. Let's see, one set of music left. I'm going to try to squeeze it all in if I can. If you're not listening on the app, I recommend you download it. Really easy to use. It's free and it works really well. It streams and you can get the sort of real-time songs played in real-time, assuming they're put in real-time, which they are for this show. Also, just want to remind you, we're trying to do a little fundraising as unobtrusively as possible, even though that doesn't always work. But
we're trying to move. We're trying to upgrade a little bit, or at least our situation in this building may be a little tenuous since our lease hasn't been renewed. So if you like what we do, I hope you can contribute something. 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So thanks for listening. 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Tune in now and then to see what else is up. It's all locally made by people in our community, and lots of interesting stuff. We're onboarding new shows. One interesting thing that is coming up, we've got two shows. Well, we've got one starting in a few weeks called Folk Dreams, which will be kind of folk oriented. We'll see what he brings to it. And we had another show proposal recently for a folk music show. And so it's something that I guess doesn't get a lot of love from the youths, but coming up this weekend on Sunday, actually, from 4 to 9, I believe it's like a multi-hour event. It's the Greenwich Village Folk Festival. It's the 40th anniversary of the previous Greenwich Village Folk Festival. It's in Cooper Union in the Great Hall, 7 East 7th Street, Sunday, October 4th, 4 to 9 p.m. Of course, the big headliner there is Suzanne Vega, but also Paul Stuckey, John McCutcheon, Guy Davis, Rod McDonald, Robin Bateau. I remember Buskin and Bateau in the 80s. David Massengill. What are these other names? Those are just some of the names that I recognize. And this guy who I queued up on account of he's going to be at this folk festival. And I wasn't really familiar with a lot of his music, but I dug in and I found some good stuff. So this is Paul Clements, who is also on the bill on Radio Free Brooklyn, if I can get my cursor to move, on oral medication, courtesy of Radio Free Brooklyn.

Haunched as lizards, we snap our tongues on spheres of oblivion, barflies, Mojave Desert Recovery Room, a place where one can pass the noonday sun in a dark corner under a slow-moving punka, getting back into the black, even if it be in my own sidewinder shadow, punka, punka, punka. I need a little tobacco to ease the pain, yeah, and another drink to get me into the swing of things.

that's it for me. I can give you a quick rundown, I suppose. Paul Clements at the top with Crazy People, where he mentions Galileo. We've had a show where we mentioned Galileo, a song mentioned Galileo, another song mentioned Copernicus. Pretty cool, if you ask me. From 1999, his self-titled debut album. The Roaches gave us No Shoes. Happy birthday to Suzzy Roach, September 29th. We also heard Bill Boyd's Cowboy Ramblers, a little Western swing for you. I can't tame wild women, but I can make tame women wild. Also born in September, Bill Boyd. Jean-Luc Ponty, happy birthday to him. We heard a track called Mirage from 1977, the French jazz rock, jazz fusion violinist. T-Rex, Mambo Sun, born on September 30th. The Dream from Norway. I played them back in the day when Holland was doing his thing. From 1967, Circuit Rider. That was a little spoken word thing that actually sounded like Jim Morrison, but was not. But he did talk about lizards, haunched as lizards for the Lizard King. And this is Ori Kaplan here in the background. Happy birthday to him. Track called Insomniac, new single. And we'll go out with, I don't know, a little power pop maybe. Have a great weekend, everybody. See you all next week.

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Welcome to Metro Wave here on Radio Free Brooklyn. I'm George Faulkner. Thank you so much for being here. It's another Sunday night, and I'm going to play another hour's worth of music for you. All right, let's get to it.

0: That was a groovy track. That was the Rolling Stones doing Down Home Girl from the Rolling Stones Now album. Before that, we heard a mega hit from Badfinger and their song No Matter What. We heard from Big Joe Turner from 1954 and his track Shake, Rattle, and Roll. Speaking of groovy, we heard from Helene Smith and her song You've Got to Be a Man. That was from 1969. And we opened the show with the Talking Heads, the alternate version of their song With Our Love from the More Songs About Buildings and Food LP. 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I'm George Faulkner, and I'm going to take a quick break here and be back with some more music right after this.
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0: this is usually a fast-paced show, that certainly was a meal. That was Nina Simone live in 1971 covering George Harrison and his song, Isn't It a Pity? You know, what a terrific rendition. Super long, but, you know, there's a reason. And I hope you had a chance to really soak that up. That's it for that set. Nina Simone, Isn't It a Pity? Live in 1971. We are going to take another quick break here and be back with some more music right after this. This is Metro Wave. I'm George Faulkner, Radio Free Brooklyn. We'll be right back.
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0: That was Kevin Ayers doing Town Feeling from 1969. Before that, Elvis Costello and the Attractions doing Watch Your Step from 1981. And Peebles doing Run, Run, Run from 1974. And we open that third set with Neil Young doing When You Dance, I Can Really Love from 1979. This is Metrowave on Radio Free Brooklyn. I'm George Faulkner, and we are here every Sunday night at 10 p.m. and do appreciate you tuning in. I'm going to take one last quick break here and be back with one last set of music right after this. 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

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As sure as God made the day and the night, what you do in the dark will be brought to the light. 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

0: That was Brian Eno doing Burning Airlines Give You So Much More. Prior to that, we heard a brand new one from the Mops called Soil, Water, Sun from their recently released Old Light LP that you should hunt down. It's on Bandcamp and iTunes. The Mops from right here in Brooklyn and from Westchester. Prior to the Mops, we heard from Elvis Presley and one of his gospel tracks. His gospel records are pretty good and worth checking out. That song was called Run On. And we open that final set with an old cut from the Nas featuring Todd Rundgren and a track called Forget All About It. Todd's been in the news in the last couple of weeks because he picked on Taylor Swift and maybe took it a little too far. But anyway, enough about that. You have been listening to Metrowave here on Radio Free Brooklyn. Thanks for being here. Stick around. Stargirl Radio coming up next.
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4: How are things going right now with everything that's going on? I see you guys have a really nice outdoor setup. This is great.
3: Thank you for that. We're waiting. We're in survival mode. Yeah, but people are still coming. A lot of regulars still show up, you know.
4: And you guys have takeout, right?
3: All the time.
4: All the time?
3: Takeout is our main bread, I suppose, yeah.
6: When you walk in a dream, but you know you're not dreaming.
7: All right. Hey, everybody. It's Dr. Lisa. Dr. Lisa Gives a Shit, coming to you from Radio Free Brooklyn. We have a very exciting day today. If you have any interest in the art world, the history of the art world, a really good gallery, any of that stuff, contemporary art, really nice families, married people, any of that stuff, I have Kathleen Vance and Daniel Acock, who are the founders and directors of the Front Room Gallery, which has a long, storied, and fascinating history. And they're right here. They're right here. I can see them. Anyway, we're going to get to them in a minute. But first, I want to tell you how great Radio Free Brooklyn is. Well, you already know because you're listening, right? It's so great. You know, I don't have to tell you that this is a really hard time for all of us. It's really, really hard time for all of us. And we are really struggling to keep the lights on. You know, I could spend the whole hour telling you how difficult our times are and how hard everybody at the radio station works to bring you the incredible programming of 24/7. And then we have live shows. We have comedy shows. We have open mics. We are part of the community. We are a very positive force for good. There's no question about it. It's an all volunteer radio station. None of us get a penny out of this, including our director, our hosts, the cleaning people. We're the cleaning people. Anyway, we would.

0: 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So you could go to, you could actually donate money, which would mean a lot. Or you could just sign up for our newsletter. 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Send us a nice note. How about a good review? Help. So anyway, but it's all located at Radio Free Brooklyn, all spelled out .org. All right. Okay. Now I'm not kidding. You know that I'm not kidding around here. All right. Let's get to Kathleen and Daniel. So anyway, Kathleen and Daniel, I just to be completely candid, I have a personal relationship with them. That is their whole, and they have a daughter, Ada. I have a personal relationship with them that I value enormously. But really, the way I developed that relationship is because of the gallery. And they started, okay, let me tell you a little bit about the history so you can see how long they've been around. You know, I do this very loose. They have their shit together. So don't take any signals from me that they don't. Okay. So anyway, the gallery was founded. The Front Room Gallery was founded by Daniel Acock in 1999 in Williamsburg, Brooklyn. And since that time, well, Kathleen, I heard she started dating, she dated Daniel. She started dating him in 2001, but then she got, I didn't ask him when they, what year they got married. But she joined the gallery officially in 2004 as the director and curator of fine art exhibitions. They had this huge space in Brooklyn that was really a center of the, you know, Williamsburg art scene, because they had the openings. It was packed. They had this huge space that was packed regularly, and everybody, I mean, the friends I have today are part of that scene. And along with their incredible exhibition program, they also had a nonprofit called WagMag, where they had yearly benefits, which were incredible. Incredibly well attended. I'm going to say I even had the opportunity to host a few. I did. It was great. They're very memorable and close to the heart of everyone who has been to one. And they also had a newsletter or a gallery guide, I guess you'd call it, which they sent out regularly telling you about all the openings. So all this stuff is going on, but since a time, it started in 1999, and then they moved to the Lower East Side in 2017. And then in 2022, they moved to the scenic Hudson Valley. It says here scenic. And I can tell you, it is scenic. It's very, very scenic. But they have an incredible program, an incredible consistency, really. And, you know, they've been around longer than any gallery that pretty much that I can think of, except maybe Gagosian may have been around. There's some galleries, some big, you know, big palaces maybe. Been around longer. What else can I tell you before I turn it over to them? So today is going to be a really interesting discussion, because I think since they are really, okay, they're also really good business people. I mean, they are real, really rare. This is why I like them so much, because they are a really rare combination of really fun, enjoyable people, but also they have unbelievable integrity and professionalism. I've never a rare gallery that you don't hear complaints about one at some point. I mean, they really are great. And so today, I think, because they've done it all, they've done all the art fairs, they've done all the different, you know, scenes, we're going to hear a little bit from them, from what they know, which is formidable, about what's the story of the art world and where it is now. I think we're going to hear the story of Front Room, their story, and the story of the art world. So we better fucking get to it. Hello, Kathleen and Daniel.
1: Hello.
2: Hey, Lisa.
0: How did I do? Did I miss anything? Fill in the gaps. Oh, Kathleen's also a really, really celebrated artist all on her own. And I guess before we leave, we'll give you all the places to look at Front Room, the all the URL. Go ahead. Sorry.
1: Okay. So
0: did I miss anything in the history and introduction? Is there anything else that you can add to that?
1: That was a very glowing introduction. Okay. Thank you very much.
0: It was sincere. So why don't you tell us, do you want to start with telling us how the gallery formed, or what are you thinking about now? What do you want to give us an overview of the art world? Why don't we start with the nuts and bolts of the history of the gallery? How's that?
1: Okay. We'll try and start off chronologically and we'll go off the rails from there. But when I started it in 1999, Williamsburg was a place that I've heard it said that there were 20,000 artists living in Williamsburg, and that it was the largest artist colony in the U.S. But also kind of coincided with a time when there was a really downtime in the art market. Like, both of us moved to New York in the 90s, in the early 90s, and we missed all this great energy in the 80s. Like, we expected it to be here, and it was all closed. And so everybody we knew, all the artists that we went to school with, everybody, there was hardly any place to show. And it just occurred to me that there were these, like, 7,000 artists vying for, like, four or five, selections in any grant or whatever. And like, wow, I really wanted to take a handle of it in some way. And Williamsburg kind of was a DIY kind of place at that time. It was possible for people to start things without backers and business plans. I didn't really know what I was doing, but that was the impetus for it. And I think, the first couple of years were a little rocky. I had this idea that I would show stuff that you can't sell on purpose, like lots of installations and video projections. And it wasn't a great business plan. Actually, Kate helped out a lot with the whole idea of maybe you should be able to sell some of this work stuff.
2: It's like, do you know what a price list is?
0: Yes. Okay.
1: Why would I put a price list out? I'm not going to be able to sell this. But it was a pretty loosey-goosey time in the late 90s there in Williamsburg, and a lot of fun.
2: But that's because it was really sincere. I think that was part of the, the core of the presentations that were happening in at Front Room, and still are, is this, like, very deep sincerity as far as, kind of being a supporting member to, put the best, presentation that the artists dreamed, to reality in the best capacity that we could, do within the space.
1: Yeah,
0: for sure.
1: Mm-hmm. Well, we still try to keep a lot of that looseness in there, where we have people doing performances, and there was this artist, a photographer, who did an installation in the gallery with a boat in the middle of the gallery.
0: Yeah, no, I know. No. I think I was married to that guy. I think I am married. I am married to that guy.
1: Still, yeah.
0: Okay, so full disclosure, they represent my husband, Philip Bueller, who is an incredible artist all on his own. Thank you, Phil. You're going to, you're welcome.
2: It's always a pleasure to work with him.
0: Contemporary, you do show a lot of contemporary art and then also a lot of contemporary photography, and he's a photographer. Yeah. Go ahead. So, yeah, you,
1: okay, let's
0: so that was the beginning. And then Kate, so what happened? It was the late, you got the gallery started, but it was the Front Room of where you lived, right? Wasn't it?
1: Or well, something? What's
0: the
1: funny
0: story there?
1: I did a lot of thinking about this, which doesn't show to anybody, but thinking about the name, I thought, well, the avant-garde is the front guard. And So, you know, when a weather forecast changes, there's a front coming in. And so the newest art would be the front. And also in Williamsburg at that time, there were a lot of delis that were fronts, literal fronts where you would go not to buy groceries, but other things.
0: Yeah.
1: And I thought about all the different meanings of the word front. And so it literally was also the front room, and I did have space behind it.
0: But people live there. Did you live there?
1: Yes, for years. Exactly.
3: It was a huge space.
2: But that was a really common thing in Williamsburg at the time. And there was a really active arts community of galleries. And we're also talking, you know, Daniel talks about the DIY kind of community there. But what we're talking about is like artist run spaces. And I think that that's like a distinguishing point to the front room gallery, is that it is an artist run space, although it's commercial. So although, you know, we're both artists, we don't represent our own work.
0: Right. And also it is DIY, but I always think that you have a pretty formal way of presenting work. Like, I think if you went to the gallery, you wouldn't necessarily know that somebody was living there.
1: Oh, yeah.
2: I mean, that's the origins of it. And like now, you know, it's like 26, 27 years, you know, there's a level of professionalism that's come out of, you know, just the experience and trial and error.
0: So, Kay,
1: in that space in Williamsburg, you wouldn't really know, because, I mean, it was like 5,000 square feet.
0: Yeah.
1: And so, like, it was, you know, 2,500 square feet of gallery. And in the back, it, you know, 12-foot ceilings. You didn't really realize
2: that. We did a lot of programming at that space in Williamsburg. There was Fuseworks, which was Ethan Amanda ran. And there was the stage. The stage, we had the Sound Front, which was
1: Sonic Front.
2: Which was you know, all sound art. And that was with Jeremy Slater. I mean, we really involved a lot of people.
0: Totally.
2: You know, in you know, really professional roles in the gallery operation there.
0: So, Kate, when you showed up in 2001, what was your impression of the gallery? What brought you, what made you, besides Daniel, why'd you want to get involved in it? Or what were you thinking?
2: What was I thinking? So in 2001, I was just an emerging artist myself, and Williamsburg was the art scene to be involved in at that time for emerging artists. And I did do a lot of environmental installation-based pieces. And that was an interesting time because Jill McDermott had organized this, it was an all-women's arts festival in Williamsburg that was called the 21st Suffragettes. And like she, surprisingly, or maybe not surprisingly, convinced all the galleries in Williamsburg to do presentations at the same time of female artists.
1: It was also in like July, August. So.
2: Yeah, it was the summertime. So people's programming maybe had a little bit of a break for it. But that's like really the climate of the time, was that people could do this like community-wide, you know, festival, and everybody wanted to be a part of and support it there. And so for me, coming in into that, I was really excited to be a part of that energy, you know, of the community and, you know, what was going on at the front room gallery, and maybe help to put a little bit more like strategic planning into what was going on there.
0: Did you have a vision that there could be money, that it could be making money where there were parts that weren't being utilized that could be making money? Did you see that? You're like,
2: absolutely, because at that time, really the core directive of the gallery was just presentations, installation, a lot of social political work, and like sales. You know, when they say like, what's the primary directive of a gallery? You know, a lot of galleries are sales driven, like that would be their number one thing. But ours is really a matter of like, the first thing would be supporting the artist. And then second, you know, is sales. The sales are of course very important. But, you know, you want to make sure you're communicating the concepts and ideas as like a primary thing.
0: Well, I also want to add that that's like, you've really, I mean, it's really unusual challenge that you've stood up to, which is it's really hard to have the, like I said, the values and the ideals and integrity that you guys have and make money. And you guys have managed to do it. So I think that is a really special thing about you guys. Most galleries, I don't know if you're going to find a lot of galleries like that. So let's talk about, so I'm getting an, you know, I can definitely see what a community, I mean, I don't have to, I mean, I already, yeah. I mean, I missed a lot. God, I was still working in advertising. I missed some of that. I missed some of the fun. But anyway, what happened? Like, how did the Williamsburg scene progress? And at what point did you decide to go to the Lower East Side? What was happening for you? And what was happening in the art world during that period? Like, that would be like 2000 and, you know, I guess from the time it opened till around 2017, right? That was a long period, 2004, 2017.
1: Well, I think we probably know more than anybody else about that because having run WagMag, I had a really good idea of how many galleries were around each year and who was doing what.
0: Quickly, WagMag, you were in touch with all the galleries so you could list when they were having openings, right?
1: Yes.
0: So you knew
1: listings
0: all the galleries.
1: All the shows and openings every month.
0: Okay.
1: And so, you know, I don't have that information in front of me, but we could look back through them and say, well, in 2009, there were 65 galleries in Williamsburg, which is probably about what it was. In 2012, less. Mm-hmm.
0: But you had a personal relationship probably with all those galleries, right?
1: Yeah.
0: So you really, you knew what was going on. So, yeah. So what shifted? Yeah. So what was the trajectory? How did it go?
1: I think it's all, it is always a real estate thing, I'm afraid. I mean, when the gallery start and the artists showed up, well, I mean, artists have been in Williamsburg since the 70s, but like around 2001, or, you know, right after I started the gallery, Williamsburg was really starting to get noticed in the larger New York way, because I would say before that people would say, oh, Williamsburg, Virginia? Or they'd just be like, ooh, Brooklyn, gross, you know? And sometime, you know, between, I would say 2001 and about 2006 or seven, people started going, ooh, Brooklyn's cool.
2: You remember, you know? That was that time, like, if you were in Manhattan and you wanted to take a taxi home to Brooklyn, there would be taxis, which was illegal at the time, that would kick you out of the taxi and say, I'm not going to drive you. It just would knock over the bridge. That was what the city situation was. You know, now everybody's like, oh, Brooklyn's so cool, the Brooklyn, you know, brand. But at that time, it was not something that people really in any way respected.
1: Yeah. But I mean, the galleries were building up during that time. So I would say, I mean, I have to go back and look at this, but probably about 2010 or so is probably the most galleries there were in Williamsburg, which, and, you know.
0: And what was that like? What was that like? Can you give us an idea about like what that was like? Was it like you guys were getting written up? People don't, you know, I know it, but like if you don't know about art, like you guys, I remember the cover of New York Magazine had a big picture of Williamsburg and was talking about it, like exploded, right? So where are you going from, like what I'm kind of curious about is I'm picturing all these like really crazy fun backroom parties in people's houses and everybody sort of hanging out, and then it's starting getting recognized and everybody's sort of getting recognized, and then maybe even actually, to tell you the truth, by the time I showed up going to galleries, I was really intimidated. It's true. I didn't know you guys yet. I was very intimidated by going to a lot of those openings. So can you explain what it was like from your angle? Like, you know, was it like everybody was sort of getting their due, and what was that like?
1: Well, you know, it's funny. I thought of something that we hadn't thought about, but there was a small group of galleries that started around the same time as I did. And let's say they were all about 10 years older than me, so they had their stuff together a little bit better. And they all packed up and went to Chelsea. And there was this whole thing where they were saying, oh, Williamsburg's dead, Chelsea's the new place and all this.
2: Graduate.
1: But the market closed and they all went out of business in like 2008. Mm-hmm. And most of the ones that stayed in Williamsburg had, well, they didn't have this crazy overhead and stuff. So the scene managed to continue in a way there. I'm sure a lot of people would argue with me about it, but
0: in a way in Williamsburg managed, or
1: in Williamsburg. Yeah.
0: So the scene in Chelsea, what happened? The market changed?
1: Well, I mean, I think for the smaller galleries that came from Williamsburg and moved to Chelsea, when the market crashed in 2008.
0: Oh, that regular market.
1: They were stuck with so much. Yeah. Well, the art market, though.
2: At that point, there was a lot of emerging artists, like investment and like speculation, mm-hmm. you know, mm-hmm. like or really investing tons and tons of artists, money into artists that hadn't really had a proven kind of like, mm-hmm. or, you know, mm-hmm. career. Mm-hmm. So when there was a dip in the financial market, you know, with that, then it was like, okay, let's just dump all of this, right? And then so people were going up on auction that, you know, maybe were purchased for like $180,000 and weren't selling for anything less than like, you know, $10,000. I mean, it was like really crazy.
1: It's funny you mentioned those exact numbers because that happened to somebody that was in the New York Times just two weeks ago.
2: Oh, really?
1: So same thing's happening.
2: Now. We've seen it now, I think, like three times where, and it's all this like speculation in the art market, you know, by people that aren't buying what they love. They're trying to make these like investments, you know, and then when it goes bad, they're just like, okay, we'll dumping it, which ruins artists' careers, and it really destabilizes everything. Mm-hmm. And in Williamsburg, like there was this high point where there's all the cool people. There's the Williamsburg Gallery Association. We have tons of sponsors.
0: Oh, right.
2: You know, like Perrier and Pernod and, big parties. There was like Pabst Blue Ribbon would sponsor stuff. I mean, people like these big brands really wanted to invest in this like cool factor of the Williamsburg art scene, because that's what it was like the social scene mm-hmm. there.
1: Mm-hmm. Those are pretty fun times, though.
2: It's, I mean, really fun.
1: Yeah, we were, well, I was president of the Williamsburg Gallery Association mm-hmm. for a while. And I mean, as long as you can be for those things, but we were involved promoting this, you know, this brand for a while. Mm-hmm. And it was a fun thing where we would get these sponsorships for all the galleries, you know, like Pernod Absinthe would bring it around to different galleries. And then there'd be like, you know, 10 galleries on the second Friday would have this sponsorship. And then there would be, you know, large groups of people who came to Williamsburg and would just go to all the different galleries. And it was fun. We would have events. We had a trapeze artist in the.
2: Yeah, we had a trapeze artist
1: in the gallery. That was
0: So you're. It sounds like you're saying because of the market crash, the stock market crash, that the art world was affected, or there was a byproduct of that.
1: Yeah.
0: Also, those times, I just want to mention that, like when you think about Jeff Koons or Julian Schnabel, they emerged out of that art market, right? Or no, well, I guess Schnabel was the 80s.
1: 80s-ish.
0: Yeah, they're more 80s. What am I talking about?
1: Yeah.
0: So that was.
2: But there was also a crash in the 80s too.
0: Yeah, that's what I'm thinking like, about.
2: If anybody is like a, you know, projecting things, it's like, well, you can
1: every 10 years.
2: You can see.
1: But that's like I was saying when I first got to Williamsburg, we both kind of landed in Brooklyn around the time that all this crash, everything had left because there had been a crash in the 80s and
0: it all hadn't come. Right. What about NFTs? That's had a crash too, would you say? Or what's your take on that? I know you're not really involved in that, but there was a time where it was like a part of all of it.
2: There was like this race for everybody, like, we're all going to run and like, you know, get all involved, you know. And it was this like, you know, really like grasping kind of thing for people to get into that. And I don't know that that's really stabilized in a way that's like really productive, you know.
1: Mm. Well, we've really been watching that from afar, but it's like, you know, we see, oh, this person who's not even an artist just sold something for like, you know, millions of dollars. And then we see, oh, everybody's Bitcoin's not worth anything anymore. We're like, then it's like, oh, it's worth millions of dollars again. Like, oh, so that is
0: It seemed like NFTs were a really hot part of the market. I mean, when you think about like markets bottoming out, that seems like it's not part of the, it's not really part of the contemporary art dialogue as it was once, right? Would you agree with that?
1: Oh yeah, definitely.
2: Yeah. Okay.
0: So it sounds like that must have been amazing when that was going on with all those brands. Did it feel like that was going to last forever, or did were you like what happened after that was the peak? So
2: were still always able to get sponsorships, know, and that's the interesting thing is that a lot of brands really did see the value in presenting their products, in a gallery scene. And even when we moved to the Lower East Side, we were still able to get, as an individual, a gallery entity, we were still able to get the sponsorships and things like that. But it didn't have the same impact as these like community-wide sponsorships.
0: Right.
2: Because then it was like, the brands then they would be willing to put a lot more money, not just as far as like
1: free products.
2: Yeah, product placement kind of thing, but also like they would put advertising money in, to promoting the arts in the whole neighborhood. There was the Second Friday.
1: Create objects, special objects for the events and things like that.
0: Wow, that's great. When brands put money into art, everybody wins. That's
2: absolutely.
0: Like,
2: go,
0: any brand managers listening, it's a really good thing to promote art or work with artists. So how did the move to the Lower East Side come about? What changed in the art market? What changed for you?
1: Well, I think you had asked about the ups and downs of the galleries. And I mean, because I don't know, when did you move to Bushwick? You've been in Bushwick for
0: 2011.
1: Okay. And the gallery scene in Bushwick was just kind of starting up.
0: Oh, right. We started, that scene started competing with Williamsburg.
1: A little bit. I would say in a weird way, I mean, it was kind of an extension of it.
0: Yes.
1: As galleries were popping up in Bushwick, there was less availability in Williamsburg.
0: Right.
1: Anyway.
0: Exactly.
1: It was cheaper and easier to be in Bushwick. And then the energy was moving that way. And galleries started dwindling in Williamsburg because, this place has just ended up being coffee shops and banks and whatever. It was too expensive.
0: Real estate prices.
1: Yes.
2: Yeah.
1: I mean, it's the real estate that always forces the galleries out.
0: Mm.
2: But, when there's a loss of like critical mass with the artists, or shifts from one to the other, that's when, that's when you, for us, it's like we did, you have to really analyze to see whether or not it's beneficial to stay or is it better to move. And I think a lot of the galleries were considering that or just not able to, adjust to transform to another, model, a different way of thinking about it, or just the rising, rent costs there.
0: Well, you guys really landed an incredible piece of real estate in the Lower East Side when you moved. So I'm sure that took a lot of, I think you guys are really smart about, I can't imagine how to do any of this stuff, but you guys seem really smart about it. So, you had a very successful, or it seemed like a great, it seemed like a really good move. You must have been, were you excited about it?
1: Oh, yeah.
2: We were very excited about it. And we really put a lot of money and personal investment into transforming that space into the gallery that made it look like, nothing had been done. But we put all the tiles, put in a new storefront. We did all the lighting, the walls. We put in that really interesting, convertible wall in the back.
1: That opened up to the artwork. And another wall that slid out of the wall.
2: Yeah. A lot of inventive exhibition, ways of using that space.
0: That's when I remember Ada coming on the scene. Was that about the right? Was that about the time?
1: I think she was a little older at that point. And, we had so much space in Williamsburg. She was a baby. And she could just be in her, what do you call them, Moses baskets? Is that what you call it?
2: Yeah.
1: And then she could just sit in her basket in the back office. And she wasn't a big presence. But that space in the Lower East Side was like a fishbowl. You could see everything in there from the street. And so, of course, you'd see this little blonde girl running around doing whatever she was doing.
0: Yeah, it was really like...
2: About the front room in Williamsburg. It had the stage and all of these things, and then two exhibition spaces in the front. But there was the offices, which was like the back room. So we had the back room for showing things that wasn't really open to the public. And when the baby, you know, we could keep her there with us, you know, while we're working. And yeah, when we moved to the Lower East Side, it was like all visible, everything, you know, because the back room was conceived of with those like movable walls behind.
1: I think though part of this, now that we're talking about this, I think part of her personality kind of worked with it too, though. Because if she had been like, if she had been upset about it or unpleasant or something, yeah, we probably wouldn't have done it that way. She seemed to like Sheila Niemeyer.
0: Yeah, it was like kind of a cool thing to, I mean, it was like, it definitely added, it added a whole other, I mean, you know, she was just a kid, but she added a whole other dimension. It was really like kind of, because art and children and being a kid, your adults being a kid kind of all work together. So it kind of like brought that element in a way, you know, and everybody kind of looked out for her, didn't they?
2: Like, yeah. And she's very social.
0: Yes.
1: I mean, now she'll walk up to people and, you know, she's compliment them on their fingernails or their hair. Or
0: yeah. I'm a huge Ada fan.
2: Yeah.
0: I'm a huge Ada fan, and she's a fashion maven at, what is she now? 11? 11 fashion maven, very fashionable. So that must have been like, how do you guys navigate all that as a couple? Do you argue? I just have to ask.
1: We agree about a lot of the important things, I think. You know, I mean, when we, finding that space was interesting. Because, I mean, you kind of asked about that. When we decided we needed, I mean, because Williamsburg had dwindled, the gallery numbers were down, and it was just time for us to go. And we thought, well, we're going to go to the Lower East Side, but let's look everywhere just so we know that we did. So we went and looked in Bushwick, looked at 56 Bogart there, which was not, well, anyways, that wasn't working for us. And we looked in Chelsea. We
2: did look in Tribeca.
1: We looked in Tribeca, but we
2: Soho. I was like, maybe Soho is coming back, you know?
1: Yeah, we wanted to be in the Lower East Side from the beginning, but we thought we'd kind of poke around, and it was really what we wanted. So then we started zoning in on where in the Lower East Side and finding the unique kind of space, which it's an art in itself, finding these spaces.
0: Right. But I'm saying that you guys, you know, really studied the market, which I'm not sure every art person is set up to do, for real estate before you made your decision, which was a smart one. And then also just like, it's amazing how you two function so well together, no matter what it actually, I don't know what it's actually like, but I'm saying it's incredibly productive. I think it's really hard for two people, any two people, married or not, to be able to, I don't see it. I don't know exactly where the gaps and who's doing what, but there must be a lot of complementary skills.
1: Well, it's weird because we did kind of immediately figure out who was going to do what. And don't really like, I mean, maybe sometimes we might overtalk each other, but as far as in the gallery, we usually agree pretty well about the big things.
0: Yeah. Because
1: each of us, we might also each kind of have a show. There is a nature show. It's kind of Kate's show, or you know, part of his show. It's kind of my show. We kind of just work well together that way.
0: Yeah. Yeah.
2: Yeah, absolutely. I mean, we definitely share the curatorial roles as far as the gallery operations. And then there's definitely things that are like, these are, you know, in-house things that Daniel does and things that I do. And those are pretty separated. But like, part of the thing is that we're like always discussing all, you know, during work hours, after hours, there's like a constant, you know, continual communication about like what's happening now. And like, of course, like in the art world, there's like all this like internal like gossip. It's like always kind of fun to chat about. But just always kind of like analyzing and reanalyzing, like, what is the current state of the, you know, the art world right now? Where are we, you know, positioned in that? Because I think that that's really one of the things that, you know, what kills the gallery is just being like, oh, you know, you're situated in a certain position and then you're not willing to, you know, move or change your programming. And, cause I think now there's like a lot of this like hybridization that's happening, especially with like online things versus like physical, you know, exhibitions.
0: So, so you guys have, you guys have really seen a lot up close. I mean, you've done all the art fairs, which is a big part of the art market, and galleries in different locations, and you know, all the you know, you've had a 360 view. So can you fill us in, like, what's going on right now? Do you have a sense of it? I mean, I think you do. Share, please share if you do.
1: I wanted to say something before we got away from this.
0: Sorry, of course.
1: Like, at some point we mentioned this and you said, well, a lot of people on the show might not know everything about, and a lot of even people in the art world don't know. When Kathleen said, well, we're a commercial gallery. I mean, I think sometimes when people hear a commercial gallery, that they think, oh, that's because you're in it to get rich. And if you're a nonprofit gallery, you're in it to do altruistic things.
0: Mm-hmm.
1: And we actually thought about being nonprofit early on. We thought, well, you know, not that we don't like to make money, but that wasn't our main goal in it. And so if you're a commercial gallery, you run the gallery program basically based on what you can sell to keep it running. If you're a nonprofit gallery, you either have donors or grant money. And in looking into what it would be to be a nonprofit gallery, we realized that we would have to give up a lot of our freedom to be able to write grants for the specific things that get us grant money.
0: And a board. You'd have to listen to a board in a nonprofit.
2: Exactly. And we were watching too, that if you read, I mean, this is another thing that's interesting. Why this is great to be with you today, Lisa, is that there's not as much, you know, art coverage and opportunities for exhibitions to be promoted or reviewed, online, in print, or any of these kind of things.
0: Excellent point.
2: And we were seeing, following a nonprofit model, those exhibitions were hardly ever getting any coverage, even back a long time ago, when there was a lot of media outlets. You know, that if we wanted to really help to promote an artist, an individual artist career, it was really much more beneficial to do it through the route of like a commercial gallery.
0: Because
2: that was really respected, you know?
1: Actually, I think it's frowned upon trying to promote an individual artist career if you're a nonprofit.
0: Right. Yes, probably.
2: That's considered
1: conflict.
2: Yeah,
0: no, that's
2: because you're not supposed to hold inventory as a nonprofit. You're not really supposed to be selling work, you know, as a nonprofit. So how does that, I mean, this is the art world too. It's like really equates the monetary evaluation of an artist's sales to how successful or prestigious they are, which I don't know that should be the way that it is, you know, that it really should be like a merit-based thing, you know, how popular are they? But then it's like, well, what are the evaluative points to prove that? Is it social media followers, or is it like, this is the easiest ways to show sales figures? But even sales figures can be manipulated. See that like all of the time.
0: Thanks for getting back to that, Daniel. That's an excellent point. I mean, like I've been saying, you guys are unusual in that you do seem to make the decisions about the art, showing the art that you want to show, but are also smart business people and know how to operate. And commercial gallery it doesn't sound good, but it can mean a lot of things. And some art dealers are just in it to make the money and try to find work that will sell, which is kind of a very short-sighted view. But I think that it seems like the program that you guys produce is very much based on, you know, being practical, but also really showing great work that you believe in. I mean, I never doubt that, you know, that you're showing a work for any reason other than that you believe it. It's just not part of what your brand is, the Front Room brand. Yeah. So, you know, I don't think that's typical, guys. Okay. That's not always typical. That's an excellent point. And, so you're going to clue us in as to what's going on now. Give us the dirt. How's the art market now?
2: Well, honestly, the art market is not doing really well. I mean, you can tell like a lot of what happens in the art market follows the stock market and the political climate. So right now, like, things are not good, you know, nationally as far as like what's happening in the U.S. And that's definitely going to translate to what's happening in the art world. And we saw huge impacts with the current legislation as far as like pulling back these artist grants, you know, for nonprofit. And that does absolutely affect art sales. When institutions lose their purchasing budget, that means obviously that they're not going to do new acquisitions. And then we suffered this from collectors too, that they'd rather, you know, invest in social, because a lot of the collectors that we work with are also like kind of like, you know, social activists. So they'd rather, you know, pull back their funding budget and help to support like, you know, Planned Parenthood and like, you know, reproductive rights, things like that, which we as the gallery can't feel bad about, you know, that they're not investing in our artists. But it's like, what are the most important things, you know, as a person in the world, you know, and collecting art, you know, that's the way that you kind of like, if you're, you know, in my mind, if you're a great collector, like that's the work that you're, you know, really investing in, is something that's like personal to you, or is doing some kind of like social environmental impact. But there's a lot of other reasons people are making these art purchases. And when the economics become, you know, difficult for people, then that just kind of closes down.
0: Can you name one grant? Do you have anything in particular that's I mean, I certainly can't, but I was wondering if we could give an example to the listener of like something that the government has cut back on, because we don't give that enough airtime. We only hear about like the international programs. Maybe you don't have one offhand, just in general. I'm putting you on the spot. All right, guys.
2: Arts nonprofits that
1: have lost their
2: that were promised, you know.
1: Actually, almost anybody. If you look up any nonprofit gallery,
0: really,
1: they're going to say that this grant that is a lot of their funding got canceled, or that this or that, they just lost it. Yeah, it's funny you said that. Do we know anything specific? I would say almost everything. You could just go to any nonprofit gallery.
0: So it's really across the board, because I haven't heard a lot about it. And I mean, I may not just be plugged in, but I mean, not that I'm surprised or haven't. I just haven't thought about it, but it makes perfect sense.
2: It's really unfortunate, because this is not new applications that are being denied. There are applications that were approved, the funding was approved, and then it was not delivered upon.
0: So the programming's already there.
2: Yep.
0: The money's been spent.
2: And it's like, how do you supplement that?
1: We're getting political here.
2: Yeah.
1: We're getting political here.
2: Don't get shut down.
0: No, I mean, you know, politics affects everything. And the politics today are affecting so many important, you know, day-to-day things and lifestyles that, you know, when you talk about art, and you know this better than I do, I mean, you're not talking about some artists in their studio making a few making paintings or whatever. We're talking about a part of humanity that is shared, that is meaningful among society. And it's much bigger than one artist or one art movement. It's what gives humanity its humanity, its soul, its purpose, its meaning. And it doesn't get mentioned enough, cannot get mentioned enough. And that's a really good point about a lot of media not covering art the way it used to. I mean, that's really horrible and sad too. So, okay. So,
2: I'd like to also mention something, about these like online sales marketplaces.
0: Yeah.
2: I just want to remind people, you know, that it's not so transparent, like what's going on with these like online marketplaces, where that's where some people that are, you know, researching, looking for artists, they go online, and it's not through individual websites, not directly from an artist website or the gallery website. It's like from these big, you know, umbrella type, art marketplaces. I don't want to name names, but they are very predatory. They take a very large commission. Yeah. They take
1: predatory is the right word, but.
0: Well, how does it work? How does it work?
2: So the online marketplaces that you pay a very large subscription in order to
0: subscription.
2: But then
1: monthly subscription.
2: Subscription to list the artworks online, and then they also take a commission on top of like any kind of sales. But then they do what's called a blind purchasing from the gallery to the seller. So you're not building the relationship with the buyer. And I was actually talking to somebody at this art fair that they had done this really big sale, and then they wouldn't release who even made the purchase. That's now a new step back of it. And yeah, I guess you're right. The predatory is not the right way, but it is really seeming like it's not beneficial to the artist or the gallery. And then what is the point? It really makes it this sales market that's really almost like a blind sale.
1: Like buying something, exactly like buying something on Amazon.
0: Right, because we know that having the collector having a relationship with the gallery and the artists are a really important part of an artist's career and a gallery's career. And just the human reward of that relationship the artist has with people that, you know, love their work and can even like give them a perspective. You want to hear from people that like your work, that are buying it, that aren't maybe making art. You don't, that's a very valuable resource.
2: And you
0: want to
2: know where the work goes.
0: It lives. Yeah, exactly.
2: Yes, where is it? You need to, as an artist, you really should be tracking where your works are on view.
1: So, awesome. I want to say, if somebody goes to one of these marketplaces, let's say a designer or an architect or somebody that buys art regularly, instead of having like their friends that they've developed through buying art and contacting the galleries, and they just go to this marketplace every time. So they're buying from different people every time, as like you're buying from Amazon.
0: Right, right.
1: It doesn't allow the art world to build on itself at all.
0: It's taking something that's really meaningful and personal and emotional and making it completely transactional, which is a sad way that our society is going at the moment, for the moment. It's not going to, I refuse to believe it's going to be like this forever. I won't live in this world like that. But anyway, not my world. We only have like 9 minutes left or 8 minutes left. Can you believe this? Because you guys, I mean, you know, there's some, wow, what a great conversation. But I want to get to a little bit about, you're in the Hudson Valley now and how that move came about. And then I am determined to get all your URLs out there. So I'm going to stop you.
1: Okay.
0: You've got like 5-6 minutes on the Upstate art market, art world, art gallery thing. And then I'm going to make you say everything, all your URLs. Go ahead.
1: Okay. Well, I got to say that anything where you talk about the past, you know, 20 years or something and to the present, there's no way that COVID is not going to come up. And when we were on the Lower East Side, we kind of thought we were going to be there forever.
0: Mm.
1: Although we did buy a house upstate, and we were living upstate and going down to the Lower East Side to run our program, which was going really well.
0: Mm. Yes.
1: But then when COVID happened, I mean, not being essential, what do you call them?
2: Essential business,
1: yeah. Whatever. We were like, you know, first, like everybody else, ordered to be closed by order of the mayor and the governor. And then even when things started opening back up, people weren't coming out. We'd have openings and people would be standing outside with a mask on and a glass of wine. And there'd be like 10 people at the opening. And
2: I mean, this is when all that online stuff really surged forward.
0: The NFTs.
2: And they really took advantage of COVID in this way. You know, people were signing these kind of unreasonable contracts, and that stripped away a lot of like the personal relationships with the collectors, buyers, the art community. I don't really think that people are going out to openings in the same way that they had in pre-COVID times.
1: They're starting to be
0: there aren't the same amount of galleries.
1: Yeah.
2: Yeah.
0: A lot of galleries.
2: And then again, at the critical mass, because like Lower East Side has changed a lot. Now people are down in like Tribeca. And interestingly, because of COVID, a lot of artists started moving upstate. And in some smaller towns, some people moved up, and after COVID, they've moved back down to the city. But at least like, you know, where we are, the artists and people have come up are staying there. They're mm-hmm. not.
1: Mm-hmm. Not that I mean, rent in the city is what $1,000 a month for the average.
0: Helen Toomer started the Upstate Art Weekend. When did that start? That's been a big
1: 5 years ago, I think.
0: Yeah, so that's
2: might be even longer. Yeah,
0: yeah. I mean, so that a big that
2: movement that supported new exhibition spaces and kind of like new ways for people to see work like in homes, in barns, you know. Mm-hmm. And made people really want to come up and see how accessible it is mm-hmm. To see art in the Hudson Valley. And then for us, we realized that there is a necessity and a need, you know, for art galleries here, in the area, and definitely a big collector base too. And we can the way that we want to do it, where there is this personal, connection. Not only to the artists, but also to the collectors. And there's not this like veil of the mm-hmm. The internet, you know, mm-hmm. online sales platform.
0: Like your recent art, it was like a festival that you had during Upstate Art Weekend just this past summer, just past June. I mean, that wasn't where you guys must have been happy with that. It was
1: a big
0: event.
1: Yeah.
0: And that was all in where you are, right? You guys made that happen.
2: Yeah.
0: And I mean, it had a huge turnout from what I
1: remember. Our idea was that we were to have an indoor show and kind of a sculpture park and mm-hmm. performances around it too. Mm-hmm.
2: Yeah, and it was nice to host you at the.
0: Oh, and I did psychotherapy. It's true. Yeah. I loved it. I could go on about that.
1: But people were so excited to see you there.
0: I was so happy to do that. I had a blast. I mean, that must feel really sad. That must have been a very satisfying experience for you guys, right? Was it?
2: Yeah,
0: it looked like a lot of work, but
2: it was definitely a lot of work.
1: It was a little bit more like the days in Brooklyn where we could just like go all out.
0: Yeah.
1: You know, a kind of storefront gallery space. You are constrained in certain aspects, but this one we had outside. That was great. We're looking forward to it.
0: And that was just this past June. So it looks like things, and I mean, I have to tell you, as being part of going there, Upstate Art Weekend this year, I mean, it gets bigger every year. Hudson Valley seems like a really good place to be an artist right now and to have it.
2: Absolutely.
0: Yeah. Yeah. So, there seems like there's a pretty tight community there too, as well. Right.
2: Yeah, it really is reminiscent of, you know, the sense of community that was there in Williamsburg, you know, when the gallery was started. Mm-hmm. So it's like kind of seems like things have like circled around a little bit.
0: Full circle.
2: Yeah.
0: So what do you think about the art world in Manhattan? Like what would it?
1: I mean, it's it's Manhattan. It's always really going to be
0: very
1: it's
0: always expensive. Gonna be. But I think the art has gotten really, it's gotten definitely, to my taste, it seems a lot more commercial in the real use of the word commercial, like really.
2: I think that there's a necessity to that. If your rent's like $30,000 a month, you know, you can't show risky work. You don't want to take risks because you need to be able to pay your staff, pay the rent, do the insurance and all these other things that adds up to

0: It's Front Room NYC. There's the gallery website, frontroom.gallery.
1: That's it, right?
2: Is that it?
0: There's always more. Find us all over the place.
1: Well, there's like what Facebook's the same as Instagram. I don't know. We don't do Twitter anymore, right?
2: Yeah. No. And you have, guys, if you want to see the art that they have shown, all their shows, and they still have a lot of art you can purchase. You don't have to like go all the way upstate if you want some art. And it's really fairly priced art. You can go to the website and take a look at it. There's a lot to see, and it's a great curatorial triumph. So I encourage you to check it out. And we have 40 seconds left. Will you give my best? Will you give my love to Ada?
0: Absolutely. Right.
2: What was she wearing today?
0: It's a pleasure, Lisa.
1: Yeah, I thought she was going to come wandering in.
2: What was she wearing today?
0: Wow. So,
2: well, we got 30 seconds. So, go and check out RadioFreeBrooklyn.org. We'll send us a picture. I'll post it with everything else. How's that?
0: That'd be great. Yeah.
2: And so go to RadioFreeBrooklyn.org, or you can follow me. You can write to me anything. At Dr. Lisa Levy or Lisa Levy Industries.
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Good morning, and welcome to the third edition of Classical and a Bit More. I'm Franklin Mount, and this is Radio Free Brooklyn, listener-supported independent radio. What you just heard was the opening bars of the second movement of Beethoven's Ninth Symphony. The music critic Tim Page wrote in his memoir, Parallel Play, that classical music gave him aural landscapes he could instantly understand. When I read that, I identified and understood. That particular part of the ninth never fails to take me to another place. This morning, we're going to listen to a little Beethoven. That's Ludwig von Beethoven, who happened to be born in 1770 in the Electorate of Bonn. Beethoven's father was the court musician to the Elector of Bonn. And apparently, he had a bit of a problem with alcohol. In fact, at one point, Beethoven petitioned the Elector to have his father's paycheck given directly to him rather than to his father, because it seems that Daddy had a little trouble making it home with his earnings intact. The Beethoven Violin Concerto has grown to be one of the most important concertos in the classical repertoire. The recording we're going to hear this morning is one I listened to innumerable times when I was growing up. It always moved me. And now, the Beethoven Violin Concerto in D Major, Opus 61, performed by Zeno Franciscati, accompanied by the Columbia Symphony Orchestra under the direction of Bruno Walter on the Sony Classics label.

That was pretty incredible, wasn't it? The music paints a picture, speaks to our deepest feelings, and fills us with inspiration. I'm Franklin Mount, and you're listening to Classical and a Bit More here on Radio Free Brooklyn, independent listener-supported radio. 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The next piece we're going to hear is Beethoven's Ninth Symphony. This work might just be the greatest musical achievement ever. For this work, Beethoven used a slightly larger orchestra than he had before, adding a contrabassoon. A more notable addition is Beethoven's use of four solo singers and a chorus in the fourth movement. Beethoven said Friedrich Schiller's poem An die Freude, usually translated as Ode to Joy, to music. Schiller's poem is a remarkable, optimistic, monumentally uncynical poem which speaks of a better time when all human beings will be united and live in peace. Now, Beethoven lived in a time dominated by landed aristocracy. He didn't like them, but he needed their favor, and he certainly didn't mind taking a little money from them. One time, one of Beethoven's aristocratic patrons, Prince Karl Lichnowsky, apparently became upset with Beethoven. Beethoven would have none of it. He penned the prince a furious letter, in which he said something like this: "Prince, what you are by accident of birth. What I am myself. There are and there will be thousands of princes. There is only one Beethoven." I'm sure you agree. And now, Beethoven's Symphony No. 9 in D minor, Opus 125, performed by the Berlin Philharmonic and the Wiener Singverein under the direction of Herbert von Karajan on the Deutsche Grammophon label. The soprano is Gundala Janowitz, the alto is Hilde Rosso-Meiden, the tenor is Waldemar Kement, and the baritone is Walter Berry.

0: be taking a look at Gustav Mahler and Franz Schubert. So tune in for Mahler's Ninth Symphony and Schubert's Unfinished Symphony.
1: Today I'm at Martina's playground, where I'm surrounded by skaters both young and old. But age is not necessarily indicative of skill. As Omar Rivera tells me, he's been teaching students for over 20 years and learns something new every day.
2: My name is Omar Rivera.
3: How long have you guys been skating?
4: 2 years?
3: Wow.
4: 3 years.
3: Two. Oh, my favorite trick that you guys do.
5: Kickflip.
3: Kickflip?
5: Yeah.
3: Can you guys show me what a kickflip looks like?
5: Oh, yes.
2: Some of their dads are here too, and they skate. It's pretty cool. It's a whole community thing.
1: I'm Victoria Principato, and this is what Brooklyn sounds like.

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1: Oui, on va continuer de bloquer jusqu'à...
2: Yes, we're going to keep blocking until the government hears us, until there are different ways to take action, until the government listens to us. And as long as they don't listen to us, we won't stop this fight.
0: Nearly 2,000 French high schools are blockaded or closed today as student-led protests spread across France over school funding and inequality. We'll go to France for the latest, then to the Democratic Republic of the Congo, where the death toll from Ebola has topped 4,000.
3: As we speak now, in Democratic Republic of Congo, there are 7 provinces which are affected. 63 health zones are affected. And 2 newly affected zones were recently identified.
0: We'll speak to a Congolese journalist at the epicenter of the outbreak, as well as Dr. Craig Spencer at Brown University. He survived the Ebola virus in 2014. We'll also look at how President Trump's cuts to global health funding have fueled the Ebola outbreak. Then a federal judge has issued an emergency injunction to block the Trump administration from building new border barriers and roads inside Big Bend National Park in Texas. All that and more coming up. Welcome to Democracy Now!, democracynow.org, The War and Peace Report. I'm Amy Goodman. The Supreme Court's opened its new term Monday by hearing oral arguments in a case that could determine whether fossil fuel companies can be held liable for their role in creating the climate crisis and covering it up. The case concerns lawsuits brought by city and county officials in Boulder, Colorado, who sued ExxonMobil and Suncor Energy in state court, seeking damages for the costs of droughts, fires, floods, and other effects of global heating. During oral arguments, justices appeared skeptical of claims that federal law preempts state tort laws that could be used to sue energy companies. Climate justice groups rallied outside the court, joined by several young people who signed an amicus brief highlighting how children are especially vulnerable to the climate crisis. This is Alina Miranda, who is 16 years old when her family home was consumed by the Marshall fire, the most destructive in Colorado history.
4: I did not create the climate crisis, but I am already living with the consequences. I signed an amicus brief because I believe my state has a right and duty to protect my health and hold corporations like Suncor responsible for the damage they've caused by prioritizing profit over long-term climate health. The Supreme Court should not take away the ability of my local government to protect me.
0: The Pentagon said Sunday it killed 4 people in a strike on a speedboat in the Caribbean, once again providing no evidence to back its claims the vessel was carrying drugs. That brings the number of people U.S. Southern Command claims to have killed to 238 since the Trump administration began blowing up civilian vessels in the Eastern Pacific and Caribbean Sea last year. In response, Amnesty International USA wrote, quote, nearly 240 dead in this illegal campaign of extrajudicial killings, i.e. murder at sea. Where is

0: Congress to stop the horror, they asked. In Saudi Arabia, officials say three people were injured Monday as Houthi fighters from Yemen launched attacks on two regional airports. The attacks came as Yemen's Saudi-backed government announced its forces had recaptured the Red Sea port city of Mocha as part of a counteroffensive to drive Houthi militias from the areas around the strategic Bab al-Mandeb Strait. Meanwhile, officials in Turkey and Pakistan say they would rapidly deploy troops to Saudi Arabia as part of a mutual defense agreement signed in August, known as the Mecca Pact. The announcement came as the Saudi-led coalition launched airstrikes on what it said were weapons sites in Yemen's Houthi-controlled capital, Sana'a. The International Chamber of Commerce is warning of a growing global food crisis due to disruptions to shipping through the Strait of Hormuz caused by the U.S. and Israeli war in Iran. The group's secretary general told the Wall Street Journal fertilizer capacity has fallen by nearly 40% since the strait was disrupted, with grain prices set to rise by up to 80% unless it's reopened. On Monday, President Trump defended his decision to attack Iran, telling a campaign rally in Grand Island, Nebraska, high gas prices are a small price to pay.
1: It's a small price to pay for keeping the world safe, keeping our country safe. They can take out a city. Let them take out Los Angeles. Let them take out San Diego. This is a very small price to pay, and it's going to be over with very soon.
0: The statement drew condemnation from elected officials in California. Los Angeles Mayor Karen Bass responded, quote, "The role of a president is to protect the country, not to actively threaten it and encourage attacks on American lives," she said. Ukraine launched a massive attack on Russia overnight with 650 drones targeting the Moscow region. The attacks killed two people, set a warehouse on fire. It's Ukraine's second largest drone attack yet on the Russian capital. It follows claims by Ukraine that a Russian drone sunk a ship in Romanian waters in the Black Sea. Romania reported that two people were killed when a grain ship caught fire and sank. Kenya's detected its first ever case of Ebola. The patient is a Kenyan citizen who's been living in the Democratic Republic of the Congo and arrived in Nairobi over the weekend. The patient has since died. His death comes as the DRC is combating its largest ever outbreak of Ebola, recording more than 8,000 cases. 4,000 of them, the people died. Later in the broadcast, we'll speak with a Congolese journalist at the epicenter of the Ebola crisis and Dr. Craig Spencer at Brown University. He survived Ebola in 2014. New York Governor Kathy Hochul declared a state of emergency on Monday due to the rapid spread of measles in neighboring states and in rural areas of New York, as well as the city. The declaration came as the number of measles cases in Pennsylvania so far this year surpassed 1,000, the largest state outbreak in more than three decades. Five people have died so far. Officials blame low vaccination rates for the outbreak. In Russia, a worker at an anti-plague laboratory died from a, quote, pneumonia of undetermined origin last week, unquote. According to Russian media, nearly 200 people who'd been in contact with the worker have been placed under precautionary medical observation. U.S. Secretary of State Marco Rubio said Monday, if something like that gets out, it could quickly spread, he said, adding the U.S. is monitoring the situation closely. In Texas, opposition is mounting against a proposed ICE jail and processing center that will be located inside a 640,000-square-foot warehouse in San Antonio's east side. Mayor Gina Ortiz-Jones says city officials are exploring legal options to block the site after federal officials failed to respond to questions about its impacts on the environment and local community. The jail's also opposed by San Antonio area Congressmember Joaquin Castro, who cited reports of inadequate medical care and abusive conditions in ICE jails, including sexual violence. Over the weekend, and hundreds of protesters marched to the warehouse site, calling on ICE to get out of San Antonio. In related news, immigrants detained at the Folkston ICE Processing Center in Georgia have released a video from inside denouncing inhumane conditions.
2: We are immigrants from all over the world whom Trump is locking up in prison-like detentions for nothing and for a long time.
3: Most of us are asylum seekers, those who came to the United States seeking protection from political persecution and violence in their home countries. Many fled out of fear, becoming political prisoner. In those countries, and one might say we became political prisoner in the United States simply because we are immigrants.
4: We have 1 to 2 hours of yard a day, and the rest of the day we are locked up in dorms, restricted, controlled, and restricted in everything. What we can have, watch, and play. When we can eat and sleep, shower, and go to the toilet.
5: Honor, dignity, respect mean nothing here. The guard insult us, humiliate us, threaten us, and punish us when they want.
0: The Folkestone ICE Jail is operated by the for-profit prison company Geo Group. A Chicago teacher who was shot 5 times by a Border Patrol agent filed a federal civil lawsuit Monday alleging false arrest and imprisonment, malicious prosecution, emotional distress, and negligence. Matamar Martinez was shot last October as she followed federal agents carrying out immigration raids in her neighborhood, honking her horn and shouting to alert her neighbors. Immediately after the shooting, the Department of Homeland Security declared Martinez was a domestic terrorist and accused her of using her car as a weapon. But federal prosecutors abruptly dropped charges just weeks later. Martinez lawyers say they have proof that Border Patrol agent Charles Exum shot Martinez without justification and that he was not in danger at the time of the shooting. In news from southern Arizona, dozens of armed Border Patrol agents Monday raided a protest camp in Lokio, arresting at least 20 people who'd been protecting a 200-year-old cottonwood tree and blocking the Trump administration's expansion of the border wall for over 2 months. The camp had been in place since July, with activists taking turns to sit up high in the branches of the giant sacred cottonwood. In video footage from the scene Monday morning, witnesses are heard screaming as an excavator rips out the cottonwood, known as the grandmother tree, from its roots to make way for Trump's border wall. To see our coverage of this story, go to our website at democracynow.org. We'll have more on this also later in the broadcast. In related news, federal agencies have declined to renew permits for a dozen water stations operated by the Tucson-based nonprofit Humane Borders to help migrants crossing the treacherous Sonoran Desert. This comes as the remains of at least 86 migrants have been found in the region this year alone, as people are forced to cross through more remote and dangerous areas of the U.S.-Mexico border due to the expansion of the wall. This is Octavio Fuentes, Executive Director of Humane Borders.
6: Water is a human right, and the removal of water stations during the surge of migrant deaths is absolutely deplorable. It is cruel. The government's border strategy that they've had in place for the last 30 years is prevention through deterrence. It's what has pushed people into this desert for 30 years. Now it's going to deny water, and more people will absolutely die as a result of it.
0: Mexican President Claudia Sheinbaum is requesting evidence after U.S. Ambassador to Mexico Ronald Johnson claimed shots fired from Mexico targeted U.S. Coast Guard. The alleged shooting reportedly took place in the Texas-Tamaulipas border in late September. Hundreds of U.S. troops, helicopters, drones, and other military equipment have since been deployed to the region in response. This is the Mexican president speaking from Mexico City Monday.
7: They even sent it in writing, stating that there have been shots fired from the Mexican border into the United States. We have requested all the evidence that this was the case, because we have no evidence. No member of the National Guard, the Army, or the Navy has detected any shots fired from the Mexican border into the United States.
0: And President Trump said Monday his super PAC will pay for his campaign-style ads instead of using federal funds. The use of taxpayer money to fund Trump's midterm ads drew swift backlash, even from some Republicans. The government has reportedly spent at least $10 million to air the ads. Public Citizen blamed broadcast networks for accepting the taxpayer-funded campaign-style ads, saying, quote, the letter to broadcasters notes that they should refrain from airing advertisements that they know are otherwise illegal under the law, and that broadcasters must maintain a public file on any political ads they air. Failing to uphold this duty can result in broadcast license revocation, unquote. And those are some of the headlines. This is Democracy Now!, democracynow.org, The War and Peace Report. I'm Amy Goodman in New York, joined by Democracy Now! Co-host Juan Gonzalez in Chicago. Hi, Juan.
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0: Nearly 2,000 French high schools are blockaded or closed today as massive student-led protests spread over France over school funding and inequality. The demonstration began in September at a single school outside Paris where students protested teacher shortages, overcrowded classrooms, and crumbling school buildings. But the scope of the protests has widened amidst a violent crackdown by French police. French authorities have arrested more than 5,000 people since the movement began, about 85% of them high schoolers. These are the voices of two students protesting in Paris earlier today.
9: For us, it's first of all in support of the high school students who started blockades a few days ago. I think we all have a role to play in this movement, and the more we are, the more we will be heard. And I think this is not a fight of a few handful of people, but a more global fight for the youth. We feel despised, because when the answer is violence, that means, in a way, democracy is no longer working. But we feel especially that there is such a gap between the elites and us, and we feel we are creating unease because we are disrupting so much that they are using force to shut us up.
10: I'm quite happy because for once we see a real movement of the youth everywhere and we hear about it. But then what I deplore is that the media is showing more of the violence done by the students before their demands, which are vital. And yes, there is a bit of violence, but it's not everywhere. France's budget will come to a vote soon, so we hope there will be a higher budget for education and for the presidential election next year as well. We hope for a bit of change after 10 years of President Macron heading the country.
0: France's official independent national human rights body has expressed deep concern over what it called the state's disproportionate use of force in response to the protests. On Monday, Democracy Now! Reached a French student who described the violent police crackdown. For her safety, she asked not to be identified.
11: During the protests, students receive tear gas, get hit, get attacked, get charged by policemen, by the CRS, which is a police institution. Basically, it has been really violent. Many people have been wounded, many people have been arrested. Someone lost an eye, someone lost a hand. And this is happening to literal teens, literal children. Most of us aren't even adults yet. And this is terrible because literal adult people, adult policemen, adult policewomen with weapons and tear gas and shields and helmets are attacking literal students with some cardboard with messages on it. Like, we're pacifists and our movement is nonviolent, and yet we receive so much violence from the government.
0: That was a French high school student afraid to be named or shown. We go now to France. We begin with Claire Vigneault, the general secretary of the French Student Union, the FSE. She's at a protest in Rennes in northwestern France. Thanks so much for joining us, Claire. If you can start off by talking about how these protests began. When people hear suburbs, they think more middle class. But in France, it's basically the opposite, where more poverty is concentrated. Talk about the schools, the high school students, and how this has grown.
12: Yeah, so it started like a few days ago and maybe 10 days ago, something like that. And now it's getting bigger and bigger every day. Yes, it started in Saint-Denis, which is a suburb near Paris, but very poor suburbs. It started because class conditions, like studying conditions, are really getting worse and worse. They have water in their class. They have rats in their class. The roof is falling out. So it's getting harder and harder to study for these high school students. So they started to block their high schools. Now it's widened out to most of the high schools in France. Actually, today, the state decided to close 500 high schools because they didn't want them to be blocked. But even with that precaution, 500 more high schools are blocked. And we have also like 90% of the universities, the campuses that are blocked. And we are going to keep on going it. Keep on going to block. Today we were on a protest in Rennes. Yes, we are trying to escape from the policemen that are chasing us with tear gas and with cannon, water cannon. And so, yes, it was a very big protest in Rennes. There was actually like 16,000 people in Rennes, which is not a big city. And one thing to note is that the Minister of the Interior told today the head of the biggest trade union in France that Rennes was going to be an example of repression, of violence, and to show all the rest of the movement that we can't do what we are doing now, which is protest for our living conditions.
8: And Claire, could you talk more about what the demands of the students are, and especially their concerns about so many of these schools having no air conditioning in warm weather, that the heat gets up to 35 degrees Celsius or 95 degrees Fahrenheit, especially given that France has had so many people die during heat waves this past year?
12: Yeah, because we have seen a lot of classes, even classes for like really young child, starting from 6 years old, being in classrooms where there were like 35 students with temperatures attaining 35 degrees and even more. Some of them attained 40 degrees. And we are concerned because you can't learn really in a really good way when you are under this weather. And we are fighting, of course, for the weather conditions, like the standing conditions, but not only. And obviously, we are struggling for more budget in school and less budget in the army, because in France, the financement for the army doubled in 10 years. And at the same time, the budget for education is getting lower and lower every day. And so that's like the air conditioning is, of course, one of the goals, but not only. And before even having air conditioning, we would like to have safe classrooms with no bad products for our health in the buildings. And we would like, if it rains outside, we don't want rain in our classrooms, etc., etc.
0: We're going to go right now to southern France, where we're joined by Cole Strangler, a journalist in France covering politics and labor. The significance of this protest, Cole, I mean, we see Claire in the streets of Rennes, there are protests in Lille, a nationwide day of protests, the college unions and other labor unions joining in these protests right now. Thousands of people arrested, about 5,000, over 87% of them kids in high school.
13: Yeah, that's right. And I think maybe just to complement some of what we've already been hearing, you know, those issues have been absolutely at the forefront of what I've been hearing on the ground here. I was just at a protest in Aix-en-Provence, just in the south of France, just north of Marseille. where students were telling me their own stories of the dilapidated conditions of some of their buildings, which, to be fair, aren't nearly as bad as when we talk about the suburbs of Paris, where you have, you know, rats, you know, in the hallways. But still, people talking about dilapidated buildings, having to install nets around the buildings to make sure there's not falling debris. That's an issue I heard about. And, you know, another issue people talk a lot about here is the staff shortages, the lack of teachers. This has been an issue that's been bubbling up for years, in fact. And we heard it mentioned, France's the amount of spending that France has done on education has stagnated, if not declined. You know, if you go back to the late 90s, 1997, France was spending over 7% of its GDP on education. That's declined about nearly a percentage point. So this government's spending less. And the salaries are quite low as well. That might be shocking to some viewers of the United States. You know, a starting salary for a public school teacher in France is around 2,000 euros. Even mid-career professionals are making less than the OECD average, less than the European Union average. And so when you have low salaries, you know, and you have dilapidated buildings, it's easy to maybe understand why you have these staff shortages. And so this is an interesting issue where the critiques that high school students are making are actually very similar to what teachers unions have been saying for quite some time. So there's that issue of the shortages. And I think another key issue that's emerged. And again, students were talking about it, both the high school students I talked to earlier today and the university students who joined the protest, was the issue of what in France they call Parcoursup, which is the new platform that was introduced a few years ago, which is basically an application platform for high school students to get into universities. That is not very transparent. There's a lot of critiques about how this sort of seemingly mysterious system will offer university spots to students. So students aren't getting to go to the universities they want to go to that are close to them. They might have to move halfway across the country. That means more money that they're spending on rent. They can't live with their parents. And so that critique of the university application process is something that unites, again, both high school students and university students. And that's what's been interesting when you talk to people on the streets here, is to see to what extent the high school student issues actually resonate beyond just high schools, right? It's university students. It's also trade unions. Today at the protest that was at, you had a lot of trade union support from, you know, the main labor unions in France. And I think the movement is really resonating, because it's really hit a nerve here and a lot of issues that are important to French society.
8: And Cole, I wanted to ask you, the French government has accused the left-wing political party France Ambout of stoking the violence at these protests. Can you talk about the significance of this, especially as France is preparing for next year's presidential elections?
13: Yeah, you know, I was talking about this earlier, and I think that this line that we've indeed heard from the government, I think it is both a great exaggeration of the mobilizing power of that party, La France Insoumise, led by Jean-Luc Mélenchon. And it's also, I think, an insult to the collective intelligence of the high school students who are protesting. I mean, I don't think it's physically possible for a political party to have this broad of a reach. So I think that's sort of an easy excuse. But that's, you know, that's indicative of the approach the government has taken so far. And, you know, this question of police repression and police violence, which we heard about just earlier, has also been something that's been kind of pushing the movement forward. A lot of French people, I think, have been shocked by the degree of the police violence. You know, we heard there was a 15-year-old who had his hand basically blown off by picking up a stun grenade that the police use here. We had another student who lost the use of his eye because he was hit by a rubber bullet. These are, like, you know, low grade, almost military kind of technologies that the police use in France. And it's part of a policing strategy that has been in place for several years now. Many of your viewers might remember the Yellow Vest movement back in late 2018, where we had, you know, decentralized mass protests and a huge amount of violence, where you had protesters having, you know, losing their eyes, losing their hands. The difference here, and this is what makes it frightening, is we're not talking about adults. We're talking about literal high schoolers. We're talking about 15, 14-year-olds who are being beaten by police. And, you know, there have been incidents, we should just be clear, there have been incidents of, you know, people attacking police officers at some points, firefighters. But that is the extreme minority. And I think the much bigger story here, we're talking about a democratic country where the police have been attacking high school students. And I think it's, again, it's documented. There's been hundreds of complaints that have been filed with the French government to this effect. This French policing strategy that was used during the Yellow Vests is now being directed against high schoolers. And that's also energizing this movement. A lot of people think it's unacceptable.
0: We're going to go from Aix-en-Provence, where Cole Stangler is, to Lille, France, from the south to the north of France. Alice Rowlands is a university student and member of the National Board of the French Student Union, also just at a protest. Alice, thanks so much for joining us. As we wrap up, what do you think it's most important for us to understand about this mass protest that's taking place in France and what you're demanding and how this might even affect the national elections that are coming up next year in France?
14: Yeah, absolutely. I think the most important thing here is that it started with the high schoolers today. It's also university students, but we've seen also teachers, we've seen farmers, we've seen the Yellow Vesters who want to join again. We've seen everyone want to join this mobilization, because I think what's very interesting about this one here is that everyone is deeply, deeply angry. We are completely fed up of the living conditions, the school conditions, the work conditions that we have, and everyone is really, really deeply angry. And that's what's really interesting at the moment. So the students, like they've said, are being faced with really strong repression from the police forces. So as they said before, there are many kids, this is children who are being shot at with rubber bullets and tear gas and water cannons, who are being chased, who are being arrested massively. And this is completely unheard of before. It's only been a week of this mobilization with different protests and schools being blocked, etc., and it's already over 5,000 people arrested, and as you said, mostly children. And so this is completely different from things that we've seen before. And because France, it's quite often there are mobilizations and things, but this is completely a different proportion, because people are really deeply angry about what's going on and the conditions that we are living in. And I think this will have an impact, because we're already seeing things changing. But what people want right now, it's not one reform, it's not one thing. It's a deep change in the system and more budgets for the public services in France, which is behind all of this.
8: And Alice, what is your sense of the response of adults, of the parents of these children, of the general society, to the way that the government has reacted to the student protests?
14: Yeah, that's an interesting question, because we can see in protests loads of parents, and we've seen online on TikTok and the different apps that the teachers and parents have been joining the protests, because they understand that the students, the high schoolers especially, are really deeply angry, and they are completely fed up of going to school and then there being rats and the ceiling falling down and chemical products in the ceiling that are giving us cancer. Like, it's completely insane. And so the parents and teachers, but also much wider, the general population, are completely with the mobilizations. But the media are only showing violence and this and that, but the true violence is the violence of the police, the violence of the repression. How is it possible that children, 14-year-olds, are having their eyes being blown off, their hands being blown off, their teeth being completely ripped out by these rubber bullets and tear gas? How is it possible that this is happening in France today? 5,000 people arrested, mostly children. How is this possible? It's the true violence is the violence of the state that we are being faced with all day, every day, all year. That's the true violence, having no money, having difficulty finishing the month, having less and less help from the state, having to choose between eating and putting your heating on during the winter. It's that kind of violence that we are faced with all year. And so, you know, the parents and the teachers and wider the general population are completely agreeing with the everything that they want, the students, the high schoolers, the university students, but also much wider, everyone has things they want to change.
0: Alice Rowlands, want to thank you for being with us from Lille, from the north of France, university student, member of the National Board of the FSU, French Student Union. I also want to thank Cole Stangler, journalist based in France, covering politics and labor issues, joining us from Aix-en-Provence in the south, and Claire Vigneault, general secretary of the French Student Union, joining us from the streets of Rennes, where the massive protest also is taking place today, as it is across the country. And just to underscore something Juan said about the heat and the lack of air conditioning, this isn't just a luxury. We're talking about 8,000 people in France this summer died from heat. Coming up, we go to the Democratic Republic of the Congo, where the death toll from Ebola has topped 4,000. Stay with us.

0: is Free by Chicano Batman. This is Democracy Now!, democracynow.org, The War and Peace Report. I'm Amy Goodman with Juan Gonzalez. The Ebola epidemic in the Democratic Republic of the Congo, the DRC, has killed over 4,000 people since the World Health Organization declared a public health emergency in May. At least 50 health workers are among the dead. More than 8,300 cases have been recorded and counting. It's now the fastest growing Ebola outbreak in history. The number of recorded cases appears to have peaked in August, but that drop may be due to undetected spread in insecure areas. The largest number of new cases are currently in the North Kivu province. The outbreak was declared in May, but health authorities believe it began spreading in January. The delay in detection was due in part to international disinvestment in global health, particularly the rapid dismantling of the U.S. Agency for International Development, USAID, last year when Trump took office. Earlier this week, tents at a displacement camp of 19,000 people were burned by soldiers looking for weapons. A transit center used for Ebola patients there was also destroyed. Many families fled the camp. Across Ituri, more than 373,000 people are living in displacement camps due to ongoing conflict. Meanwhile, many workers on the front lines of the Ebola response say they have not been paid in months, despite being critical to containment efforts and putting themselves at risk. Workers protested in Bunia, the capital of the Ituri province, this week. Ituri is the epicenter of the crisis, accounts for 90% of the confirmed cases. This is health investigator Bio Yogi Beiza of the Bunia Health Zone.
1: The reason for our frustration is that the authorities still owe us. We went 2 months without pay. There are outstanding payments owed to our colleagues for the first 45 days. They haven't been paid. The WHO had us sign for transport allowances covering a period of 75 days. Unfortunately, they still haven't settled that.
0: Misinformation's complicated the responses. Information in local languages has not been readily available. This is Lydia Colm of the Ituri Journalist Syndicate, who says local journalists have had more trouble accessing sources.
2: Even within the communication pillar focused on risks and community engagement, there is no presence of local journalists, including those living in Bunia or the Ituri province. This means that when people see others coming to raise awareness, but the population trusts journalists much more, it creates a certain mistrust within the community. We ask the response teams to provide us a spokesperson whenever journalists need someone to speak, so that we know for each situation to discuss prevention, to know who we can approach to talk to. So the journalists address this person directly. If we need to talk about epidemic surveillance, we will be able to speak to the appropriate person without much back and forth. If we need to discuss aid and dignified, secure burials, issues that still cause problems in the community, we would already know who to turn to. If the response team can provide us with this kind of people as resources, they will have greatly helped us address the difficulties.
0: For more, we go to two guests. Independent journalist Kilimali Chomachoma is an independent Congolese journalist normally based in Kinshasa, who's been reporting from Ituri since the start of the outbreak, a contributor to the Friends of Congo blog and Substack, joining us from Bunia, the capital of Ituri, and from Providence, Rhode Island. We're joined by an Ebola survivor, Dr. Craig Spencer. He's a public health professor, emergency medicine physician at Brown University. He contracted Ebola in Guinea in 2014 while on a medical mission there. He made a full recovery at Bellevue Hospital here in New York. Let's begin with Kilimali. You are in Ituri. Can you talk about what exactly is happening in the epicenter of the outbreak? 4,000 people now dead, and now we have word a person has died in Kenya as it crosses the border. I mean, we're talking about diseases like this. No borders. Tell us what we should know, Kilimali Chomachoma.
3: Thank you so much. What you should know exactly is that the situation is still worse, even if the government say that the situation is under control, but until now there is no any sign which is can confirm us that the situation is under control. You have so many organizations which are working here on the ground, but with no more results, including on the survey of the situation. You have also, as you said, you have also so many local organizations who are working, like Sofepadi, Basanja Coalition, and other organizations who are working on the ground, but which doesn't have enough money, like international NGOs, but they didn't get inside, they didn't get more resources to do what they can do, and it's them who are more easy and more near to population. This is the first. And the second, Ebola, it's spreading a lot because at the beginning it was only one province, and in that province it's only three health zone. But right now, it's now in Democratic Republic of the Congo, 64 health zone and seven provinces which are touched. And right now we know that Kenya now has a case of DID, and we have Uganda, which had in a few weeks ago his last case. So it means the situation, it's not 100% under control, even if there are some activities like medical activity which are done by partners of government to respond to this Bundibugyo outbreak.
4: But Akili Mali, this whole issue of the frontline workers who are risking their lives to combat this outbreak, they're not being paid. What is the government saying and what are health officials saying about the reason for that?
3: So many of them are saying that those person didn't pay because they have to analyze their data and they have to analyze their identity. But the problem right now, the government said also that they haven't enough money to help them, because the government only invest from the beginning of this outbreak around 15 million of US dollars right now, and international partners put around 600 million, 600 million right now, and those 600 million are under control of NGO. This is what government is saying, and it hasn't enough resources to respond. And also, there are NGOs which are saying that it's an issue for the government to respond to this issue. And to pay local staff, and they are always promising them that they will have solution, and some of them have been paid, but others until now doesn't been paid yet.
0: And Akili Mali, can you talk about, you yourself afraid that you were coming down with Ebola? Talk about your experience in one of these clinics and getting tested.
3: Exactly. Shortly, I had some disease, and I went in Ebola treatment center where I should be received. I have been received at an Ebola treatment center here in near Bunia. And in that Ebola treatment center, I received a good medical help. A good medical help, and this is the opportunity to thanks all doctor, all health worker, all hygienists, and all person who are working in this risky environment, but without being paid or with not enough money. But for my experience, I experienced how afraid, because first of all, I was afraid because when you went there and you are seeing near you that there are other people who are dying in a room after you are listening that there are other people who were declared positive of Ebola, and they went with them to the positive case rooms, and it's really scared. And also, there are so many things which didn't work really, really well, like things of food, like things of water, like things of sanitation. For example, for food, they didn't really give the answer. They didn't really give ask the person what will you eat and what you can't eat, so they can prepare. They are only like in prison, I can say. They are only preparing and they are putting there, and you have to eat. If you don't eat, you will manage yourself, while other people from outside can't join. Can't join and can't give other things from outside to us people who are in the red zone, in the zone where are some suspected cases.
4: I'd like to bring into the conversation Dr. Corrette Spencer, public health professor and emergency medicine physician at Brown University. He's an Ebola survivor himself. Dr. Spencer, can you tell us about why this latest outbreak of Ebola has spread so quickly, and some of your own experiences?
5: Well, the biggest reason that it spread so quickly is that we didn't detect it until much later than we ideally would have. This was first detected back in May, so just about 5 months ago. But by the time that Congo and the international community was aware of the outbreak, it had already been spreading for months. And has been pointed out already is the fact that it went from a few health zones to dozens of health zones, which means that in every single one of those, you need to stand up a team and a response. You need to build an Ebola treatment center. You need to work with the community so that they can trust that the center there is taking care of patients and their loved ones. But you also need to staff it. And that often means local staff, but bringing in international partners, NGOs, that requires a lot of money, a lot of expertise. And you can see how this starts to build up into a really complicated response. This is what we're seeing over the last 5 months, is that at the outset of this outbreak, there were, you know, a couple hundred cases that were identified really on day one of this outbreak when it was reported. But that is much bigger than most Ebola outbreaks are when they end. So just the way that this started was already problematic. We knew that on the day one of this outbreak, there were already cases in Congo, but also cases reported in Uganda next door. Since then, Uganda has led a really efficient response and has been declared Ebola free. But with this case reported today in Kenya, it highlights the fact that if there is an outbreak or multiple fires that are burning as they are, particularly around North Kivu in Congo right now, the risk of onward transmission, both locally, internationally, and further abroad, remains high. And it's something that we need to remain vigilant about. Otherwise, this outbreak is going to continue. And the risk to the neighboring countries, as well as those communities in Congo and countries further abroad, remains high.
0: And Dr. Craig Spencer, if you can talk about the role of the dismantling of USAID, and what role USAID, the Agency for International Development, played, and what exactly the NSPS is, the National Special Pathogen Service.
5: These are all incredibly important, because we are seeing this outbreak emerge and really unfurl in a setting of decreased global health support, not just from the U.S., but from many countries around the world. But the U.S. played an incredibly large role up until the first week of the second Trump administration. If you recall, back then, there was an Ebola outbreak in Uganda just days into the second Trump administration. USAID had already been kind of, incapacitated. And since then, the U.S. has not shown up in the same way that it has in previous Ebola outbreaks. In the past, we would have sent people to be on the ground in the middle of these communities that are most affected. Right now, the U.S. is not doing that. We're not sending our CDC people into the same communities. They're staying in the capital or far away, meaning that they're relying on secondhand information. As you pointed out, we don't have USAID capacity here to work with local actors, to support them, to make sure airport screening is being done and people who are symptomatic are not getting on planes to travel further afield. And without the USAID capacity, that means that moving samples or testing samples is not going to be as efficient as it has been in the past, when the U.S. helped coordinate a lot of that. And the result is that you have not just in eastern Congo, where there's an Ebola outbreak still ongoing and it's still getting much bigger. You have PEPFAR, other programs that were helping provide HIV treatment to millions and millions of people around the world that are less robust than they were just over a year, 2 years ago. And the result has been that many people, unfortunately, are dying because of the U.S. pulling back in its global health commitments. At the same time, you mentioned NSPS. The U.S. over the past decade, in the aftermath of infections like my own and others, built this incredible hospital system all throughout the U.S. We have over a dozen extremely well-equipped, well-prepared hospitals to deal with things like Ebola at a moment's notice. We have put hundreds of millions of dollars, if not more, into making sure that they're always ready. But what we've seen over the last few months is that when Americans have been infected with Ebola, responding to the outbreak on the ground in Eastern Congo, they have not been brought back to these well-prepared facilities ready for them in the U.S. Instead, this administration has done everything that it can to bring these patients to places outside of the U.S. So two Americans were not brought back home, as we know we're capable of and have done in the past to provide them high quality care. They were brought to Germany, where the teams there are wonderful. But if it were me and I was a U.S. citizen, I would want to go back home, particularly knowing that there's a system built exactly for this. And my worry is that going forward, Americans won't know that this system exists. Politicians won't be aware of how important it is, and we won't continue to invest in it in the future.
0: Dr. Spencer, we just have 30 seconds, but here in New York, the governor has just declared a state of emergency because of measles, which was considered eliminated in 2000, a quarter of a century ago. A fifth person have died of measles in Pennsylvania right now. There are over 100 cases in New York. Your response?
5: Most people don't know that 45 states have reported measles cases this year. New York is one of the few to declare this an emergency. It expands who can test and who can vaccinate, but it doesn't do anything to address the underlying trust issues that many of these communities have. New York is challenged because next door, Pennsylvania, has had over 1,000 cases. We've had 5 deaths this year, 8 over the last 2 years. And so we're dealing with a pretty unprecedented outbreak, something we haven't seen in decades in the U.S. And the worry is that there are multiple fires all around the country, and any of these can get much bigger. And it's likely that we'll have many more, maybe thousands of cases of measles and more, unfortunately, deaths in the near future because of this ongoing outbreak.
0: Dr. Craig Spencer, public health professor, emergency medicine physician at Brown University and Ebola survivor himself, and Akila Mali Choma-Choma, independent Congolese journalist reporting from Ituri since the start of the outbreak, speaking to us from Bunia. Coming up, a federal judge has issued an emergency injunction to block the Trump administration from building new border barriers and roads inside Big Bend National Park in Texas. Back in 20 seconds.
6: Songbird has lost her voice.

0: There's nothing left to
1: Songbird by Henry Furland. This is Democracy Now!, democracynow.org. I'm Mimi Goodman with Juan Gonzalez. We end today's show with a victory for environmentalists. On Friday, a federal judge in El Paso, Texas, temporarily blocked the construction of new border wall and roads in Big Bend National Park and nearby areas. Judge Kathleen Cardone said her preliminary injunction will remain in place until a lawsuit filed by the Center for Biological Diversity and others is resolved. The judge also signaled the plaintiff's constitutional claims against the border wall expansion are likely to succeed in court. In August, bulldozers started tearing into Big Bend National Park, but were met with growing resistance from protesters and advocates who've long warned of the devastation border militarization has had on desert and other sacred ecosystems along the U.S.-Mexico border. Well, for more on this, we go to Tucson, Arizona, where we're joined by Laken Jordahl, National Public Lands Advocate with the Center for Biological Diversity. Welcome back to Democracy Now!, Laken. Explain this victory. And wasn't this Republican-appointed judge who ruled against the Trump administration?
2: Yeah, it's so nice to be back to share some incredible news. We had what I would call a truly historic victory in court on Friday. Effectively, we slammed the brakes on $7 billion worth of corrupt construction contracts, not just in Big Bend National Park, but across almost one-third of the entire U.S.-Mexico border. No victory like this has ever happened before. Of course, you know, this is not the end of the road. We have a lot to continue to fight for. But we have effectively stopped construction, across West Texas. And it's incredible.
3: And could you talk about the growing opposition to Trump's border enforcement and militarization campaign, not only in Texas, but across the border in states like Arizona as well?
2: Yeah, you know, it really feels like an incredible moment for the borderlands. We've got so much solidarity and connections to what's happening in Lokio with the cottonwoods being cut down, what's happening in the Rio Grande Valley where walls are still going up. And while this victory only applies to about one third of the border in West Texas, we really hope that this shows that DHS's power is not infinite. They have used this waiver authority to strip away the rights of communities, of wildlife, of indigenous nations. And now, for the first time, a court has said that this waiver authority is very likely unconstitutional. So my hope is that this win can spread across the borderlands, and that we've really shown the chink in the armor of this waiver authority that has been abused by DHS and enabled so much damage across the borderlands for more than two decades now.
3: And can you talk a little more about how the these border communities have been disrupted, especially the desert and the ecosystems of these communities?
2: Yeah, the wall has already inflicted so much damage across the entire border region. We've seen walls go up through national park units like Oregon Pipe and Coronado National Memorial in Arizona. We're now seeing the huge fight to build walls across the sovereign Don Otham Nation on the border in Arizona. So when these walls go up, they are not following any of our nation's most important environmental laws. That means they're not doing meaningful surveys for indigenous grave sites or sensitive species. It means that they're not following laws like the Clean Air Act, the Clean Water Act. So tons of public health issues have arisen from wall construction. We have seen walls go up across the vast majority of my home state of Arizona. And that means that no wildlife larger than a jackrabbit is able to cross north or south. That's a direct threat to their survival and leads to localized extinction. We are doing everything in our power to protect the remaining wildlife corridors left along the border. And the Big Bend region is the largest stretch of unwalled borders. So we've got a ways to go. Interestingly, this injunction cannot be appealed to the Fifth Circuit. It's a bit of a poetic twist because the way they wrote these waivers, they actually did not allow for appellate court review. So if DHS wants to challenge this injunction, they're going to have to go straight to the Supreme Court, which is a process that, for one, takes some time. And for two, the Supreme Court has a lot on their docket. And there's some indications that, you know, the arguments that we've used to win this case are actually more favored by conservative justices. So this is a historic time. It's amazing. It feels, you know, it's the biggest win of my life. And it belongs to everybody who's been fighting so hard to stop this destruction across Big Bend. And we should absolutely savor it.
1: We want to thank you so much, Lick and Jordahl, for being with us. A 20-second response to what happened in Lokeel and your state of Arizona with the large excavator brought in by the Border Patrol agents destroying more than 200-year-old cottonwood.
2: Yeah, just horrific. Watching those videos of them toppling this ancient tree that was very likely older than the border itself is symbolic of how DHS has treated the border region. They see our communities, our wildlife, our nature as a sacrifice zone that have allowed presidents from both parties, honestly, to play out security theater at the expense

0: Become a borough of Greater New York City. Betty Smith writes about the lovely span of the Williamsburg Bridge in her novel, A Tree Grows in Brooklyn. Today, the bridge still provides commuters a convenient crossing of the East River. What began as a tale of two cities stands as a symbol of the unification of one. I'm Victoria Principato, and this is what Brooklyn sounds like.
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Unfortunately, the show has to come to an end. I hope everyone enjoyed. I hope you all enjoy your Halloween this Friday, Halloween weekend. I'll be here next week, 2 to 3 p.m. on Wednesday, with a guest DJ, Johnny. We'll be doing a show of all punk, hard rock, records of that sort. Enjoy and have a great weekend.

0: I had the opportunity to go to the Art Mageddon Festival in Ditmas Park recently. And there I met a local mom and volunteer named Genevieve and her two children, Remsen and Pipsy. Genevieve got to witness Pipsy express herself creatively using spray paint for the first time and mused about how uniquely Brooklyn that moment was.
1: And like, I just turned 47 and I'm like, I could be in yoga pants in the suburbs.

too well physically. So yes, this is going to be another music episode. I am very sorry. I promise you. The last two episodes, the one we did with Harsh Babe and the one we did with Brown Sook Outlaw, those have been uploaded to Spotify. You can actually go and listen to them now if you're missing what it's like when I actually have a guest I'm bouncing off. I'm sorry. But

I don't really have anything new to tell you this week, I fear. I'm not feeling very well, so there is that. Sorry if I don't have my normal charm to me. 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I'll make rules. 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And you can throw some money our way. Our poor starving artist way. You could throw some money. What else? I don't think RFB is having any events coming up, and neither am I. Next week, I do have a guest, an actual guaranteed guest, that I'm very excited about. And, yeah, I don't really have much to report today. Go check all the Mermaid Avenue places for everything Mermaid Avenue related. I love you all very much. I hope you're having a wonderful month. And I'm going to put on some music for you now. I hope you chill out if you're listening live. Oh, hang on. I need to actually connect you to the music.

Testing, testing, 1, 2, 3. Testing, testing, 1, 2, 3. All right, I'm hoping y'all can. All right, it is looking like you guys can hear me. That is what I'm looking and seeing right now. Okay. Full accountability moment. Would it be Mermaid Avenue if something terrible didn't happen the morning of recording? No, I don't think it would. But good morning. Hi, Dia here. So. Full transparency about why there was like 7 minutes of dead air and a whole other episode playing, to which I'm so sorry. And if any of the managers can hear me right now, thank you so much. But what happened was, for the past like couple of weeks, I was pretty sick, like sick enough to the point where I couldn't come in and talk. So, and in between that period of me being sick, I'd also been traveling a lot beforehand, which is why I got fucking sick. Ergo, I lost my keys that let me into the room in which we record this lovely show that you love so much in. And the last 2 weeks I was sick anyway, so I just put in pre-records or like audio I'd recorded. I have like a backlog of episodes that I have in case of a scenario, so I just had those put in. But this week I was like, okay, I feel good. I'm gonna go in, I'm gonna record, and I forgot that I lost my fucking keys. So that's why there was 7 minutes of dead air, because I did not have my keys. And I'm so sorry if you are listening to this live and you're like, what the fuck is going on? What's wrong with her? Yeah. But we actually do have something pretty exciting to talk about this week. So, give me a minute. Let me dot my I's and cross my T's and whatnot. Okay. Hang on. Oh, yay. Awesome. Okay. Hang on.

Okay. So, this past week, I had the opportunity to talk to some of the fellows involved in the Bronx Art Museum. I always get confused. Is it bilennial or biennial? But I believe it's biennial. In their 7th AIM biennial, and I got to talk to Katie Chin, Brian Fernandez. Yes. Double checking my names here because I do believe those are the correct names.

Okay. Yes. I got the chance to talk to Katie Chen and Brian Fernandez, two artists that were in the exhibit themselves, and I got the chance to talk to Patrick Rowe, who was one of the curators for the exhibition. So unfortunately, I did not manage to get the audio of these beautiful interviews, but I will be uploading the transcripts later. But for today, I kind of wanted to walk you guys through the biennial from like an audio perspective, as well as kind of play some clips of the artists talking about the exhibits themselves, because I think that's a very important part of the whole deal. Alrighty. So I'm gonna do that, but while I'm doing that, I'm gonna tell you what AIM is. So the AIM biennial is something that happens. Okay, first off, let me figure out how to pronounce biennial. Because I feel like I'm messing it up. Yes, biennial. Yes. The seventh AIM Biennial, The Forms of Connection, was in fact hosted at the Bronx Museum of Arts, as I was saying, and it ran from January 23 to September 6. So it ended just this recent weekend. So if you didn't get the chance to go see it, that's okay, because we're going to talk about it and we're going to highlight the artists who were in it, who got to talk to me.

Okay. Awesome. So first off, let's kind of talk about what the First off, let's talk about what the biennial is. So the seventh AIM biennial, a biennial is an exhibit that happens every 2 years. So this is technically AIM in its 45th year, but this is the 14th year of the biennial itself. And it's essentially a collection of the AIM fellows that are found and highlighted by the Bronx Museum, and they're put in this program for 1 to 2 years to kind of develop a body of work and learn to work with each other and make that body of work also cohesive as well. So that's kind of the deal. And this year, the theme was forms of connection. So like connection with each other, connection with one's community, connection within the self and within others, connection as an immigrant specifically, like especially right now, how do you like reconcile your connection to your culture and your connection to yourself and all of these really interesting pivotal thoughts and pivotal works. And the exhibiting artists in this show were the AIM fellows from 2024 and the AIM fellows from 2025. And I got to talk to one of the 2024 AIM fellows, that's Brian Fernandez, and I got to talk to one of the 2025 AIM fellows, that's Katie Chin, and I got to talk to one of the co-curators of the show, Patrick Rowe, who is also director of education and public engagement at the Bronx Museum of the Arts. So, like, in addition to curating all of these lovely exhibitions, he's also the person kind of planning, like, the arts programs, the education programs, like a lot of the work that goes into it is done by him and his other co-curator, Neil Klugman, a lot of that, you know? So the exhibition was originally going to close all the way in June, but I imagine with all of the goings-ons of the world, it got extended to last weekend. And I don't know, I think it's really beautiful. I really, especially right now in an age kind of like overwhelmed and overtaken by AI, I really do truly think that kind of highlighting human connection and examining like the nuances of human connection is a really, really important thing to do. So I have the transcripts of all of the interviews. So I think here is what I'm going to do. I'm going to do my best to read everything out for you. And I'm also going to upload the transcripts of the interviews online on Instagram with like the artist's work in connection. So you can kind of draw the lines there. So I'm going to try and make this an interactive experience for you all. But before I go ahead and do that, as you are very, very aware, because I tell you every week, this is a non-for-profit organization, Radio Free Brooklyn. Actually, I'm going to take this intermission to kind of talk about Radio Free Brooklyn for a bit while I'm doing the promos. 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But by virtue, we are a non-profit organization, which means we do need some of your profit to keep this moving. Because I truly think that, because we don't just have art-based shows and like talk shows and music shows on here. We also have news broadcasts. 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And I think, like I was saying earlier, in an era of AI and disconnection and misinformation, I think human connection and researched information, these are really important things to highlight. 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I'm not begging, I'm just asking. All right. But back to point, and just intermit. You can find Radio Free Brooklyn on Instagram, X, and Facebook, and I believe TikTok. 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And you can find the Mermaid Avenue Radio Show uploads and blog over on Substack. I also want to transition into more written stuff, so you can find that there too. All right. So.
First off first, we are going to start with Patrick Rose interview. And how I'm going to go about this is I'm going to put a little bit of background music in at a very low volume, I think, to kind of like give us a little bit of an experience. And then we're going to read it. Alrighty. So let me go about doing that really quickly. A girl can never really win, because I would love it if everything just went smoothly every week. But maybe the chaos is part of it. Alright. I'm sure I'm opening Spotify. That sure is the app I'm opening.

Okay, we are actually not going to use Spotify because I'm going to rip my hair out. And we have quite a lot of interesting interviews to get through. So I think you guys just might have to bear without the background music. I think I'm just going to read these out for you. Very, very raw. All right. Let me make sure you guys are next to my mouth. Da, da, da, da, da, da. Okay. All right. So like I said, the first interview I'm going to be reading out is the interview I did with Patrick Rowe. And I'm just going to go ahead and read that out right now for you all.

All right. So actually, change of plans. The first interview I am going to read out for everyone is the interview I did with Katie Chin. For some background on Katie Chin, Katie Chin is a kind of sculpturalist, kind of like physical media, some like ceramic sculpture artist. And her work is kind of like unpacking the tension of capitalism and labor and work in our current society and how that defines us and how we can sabotage like capitalist movements. And I think considering it was Labor Day recently, I think that's very topical. Alrighty. So, okay. So starting off with me talking. Okay, so first off, I'm asking Katie to introduce herself, and this is Katie talking. So, my name is Katie Chin. I am an interdisciplinary artist based in New York City, originally from Ohio. I work with a variety of different mediums, but ceramics is my home base. But I also use things like metal and fountain objects, and often using various craft-like techniques. But then my work also has a pretty strong research component to it. This piece I have in the museum is a really good example, pulling different references from history into the work itself. Dieta Sanker. Yes, because you're actually one of the first sculpture, physical-based artists we've had on the show, and as I was researching your work, I noticed a lot of it, like you're saying. There's a lot of ceramics, there's a lot of metal. But when you're talking about the research, I noticed that a lot of it is, in fact, political in of itself. There's a lot of, like, tensions with capitalism, tensions with consumerism. And I was kind of wondering how that process works. How are you translating the research and what you're seeing into the world into these art pieces? Katie Chin. Yeah. I feel like it kind of happens, like, at the same time in a lot of ways. I'll find, so materially, I'm very interested in, you know, trying to work with the creative process. Like, there's this piece in the show, I use this atmospheric firing called Rococo, so some of it is driven by the material. But at the same time, I'm doing a lot of reading and research to understand what draws me to this form, and so with the work in the show, it kind of started, I was making these slip cast wrenches for a while. And I wasn't really sure why, I just liked the wrench, I liked the shape. And then I was thinking of the political phrase, throw a wrench in the works. I was talking to another artist friend, and they're like, oh, you know about the word saboteurs? And I was like, what? And she said that the root of the word came from the French word sabot. And it was about these workers who went on strike, wore these, like these scabs came in on the countryside, that wore these wooden clogs called sabots. So like, the scabs on the picket line were wearing these clogs called sabots. And so then that sort of bursts the word of sabotage. And I kind of like was, oh, that sounds so interesting. So I was researching more about sabotage and learning more. And I was reading a lot of a work by Rachel Lawson. She actually has a book coming out next year about sabotage as a history, sabotage with a political history. But yeah. I got really down this rabbit hole of trying to understand what sabotage was, and I'm really interested in it. Not as like, I think the phrase sabotage has been used colloquially in so many different ways, but I'm interested in it as the original definition is defined by early labor organizers. And it's in different literature and pamphlets, and it's a way to describe labor-resistant tactics, that when a full general strike isn't feasible or possible, what are other ways that you can more subtly get leverage back or have some form of resistance? It's either working more slowly or discrete property damage or different ways you can find agency that's not as direct and a bit more subtle. And I think in general, in my work, I'm really interested in these like small gestures that kind of push up against big systems. And so, yeah, I think that's kind of what art is doing in a lot of ways, you know, like art's not changing the world directly. Like there's a lot of different ways to do that. You can go lobby your congressman or something, but art kind of has this like subtle ability to change. This is me talking, Dieta Sanker. I think I'm really liking what you're saying because I'm kind of thinking in our terms of our current political climate, there's been a really big call for a general strike within the United States, but for a lot of people, that's just not feasibly possible. So I do think it's really open to open up the conversation of, well, what can you do? As opposed to just kind of lying down and rolling over and giving up. Would you say that your work is a form of organization for you?
Because you're talking about being connected to labor movements, and I know you're saying that art's not changing the world per se, but what do you think your impact of your work is? This is Katie Chin answering my question. I think with art, like, art can kind of feel like it's a different way of looking and seeing and feeling. Looking at an artwork, it's creating connections. Actually, we have this panel discussion, so it's one of the things at the museum. We've done some programming. This is true. They did, in fact, do a panel discussion. I'm going to upload it later if you're interested in looking at it. One of the things we've done at the museum was a programming panel on Saturday. I was part of this panel, and the moderator asked this question about, like, the relationship to the title of the show, Forms of Connection. So we were having a conversation about, like, what does that mean? And one of the things that came up is, like, the role of an artist is it's our job to create connections that are more disparate and connect the dots between different things that are happening in the world. And it's a way of learning that doesn't, it's like a fuzzier way of learning, of kind of like grabbing things, the threads in the atmosphere, and sort of distilling them into something. So I feel like with art, for me, like, the audience, what I'm hoping is, and kind of what you're describing, it's like the world we live in right now feels very dim sometimes. And it's very easy for people to feel apathetic and like they kind of can't do anything about it. And my hope is that by making art objects that kind of draw you out of your reality a little bit, kind of decenter the way you would see the world, that would kind of put you in a space where you could maybe see the world isn't so fixed and trying to reclaim some agency back. And, you know, making sculptures is a way for me to practice that agency too. It's very non-useful objects in the capitalist structure. So yeah, this is me responding. Not only that, but when you are also making a sculpture, you're not dedicating time to work in a capitalistic environment. You're very much holding something in your hands and working with it in an artisanal sense. When the current culture is to now just go buy something, go get something, you know, it's not a solitary activity, but it's very focused, quiet activity. So I feel like it's good for reclaiming your agency. This is Katie responding. Totally. And I'm starting to get more involved in pretty, like, makerspace type of environments. Like, I'm still making my work myself, but I did an iron pour earlier this summer, and I did a wood firing earlier this summer too. And these types of making are, like, you can't do it alone. It's physically impossible. So, like, with the wood firing, like, you fire this kiln over the course of many days, and you have to take shifts where you might have, like, 2 a.m. to 6 a.m. or 6 a.m. to noon, where you have very different points of the day where you're in charge of fueling the kiln and loading it with wood. So it's a very communal activity. And same with iron pour. I was at this place called, like, Rivers and Steel, but it's like a former U.S. Steel iron factory, and a bunch of artists took it over. They, like, they took over the means of production themselves to turn it into an art center. And you're carrying, like, 170 pounds of iron with another person to pour it into these molds. So I feel like I'm doing things, and sometimes I'm alone, but I'm also trying to gravitate towards, like, craft practices that encourage collectivity. So the methods I'm using also have a sort of metaphorical meaning for me and the work related to the concepts that I'm exploring. If that's not what Mark's dreamed of, I don't know what is. To kind of bring it back to the show itself and connection, when you're making your work, it's obviously a connective process for you. But, like, what connections are you trying to illustrate outside of social ones? Are there any, like, emotional connections or personal connections that you're trying to show? This is Katie responding to my question. So actually, to the panel that happened on Saturday, Lou Burry moderated it. He's this great art critic, and he wrote this really great piece, and I really wanted to talk to him. And then this is kind of how I've been operating with the Sabotage series that I've been working on in general. But he had this piece that was thinking about, like, what is the role of an artist right now? Because the world's moving so fast, and for a period, art was kind of on the bleeding edge of, like, the avant-garde of, like, looking forward in time and, like, what could be possible in the future. But there's, like, social media. Like, there's other means for us as a culture to kind of digest what's coming next. I feel like right now what we're missing out is pause, look backwards, and kind of reflect what has happened. So I feel like he, Lou Burry, was advocating kind of, like, maybe artists should be lagging indicators now instead. And that's kind of what I feel like I'm doing with this work about Sabotage. Pulling examples from history and bringing them into the present and trying to figure out, like, how do we wrestle with these ways of finding agency? So yeah, and I guess I'm working towards, like, two larger bodies of work right now that are all about sabotage. And I'm looking at, like, time theft and digital workers, and I'm thinking about them in,
relation to protests, like, that happened, like, during the Industrial Revolution against the commodification of time. And then I'm also looking at sabotage in relation to American history and state power. And for all of this, like, doing it sculpturally. So I like to make objects that still are interesting to look at and can be cool things on their own. Like, the metaphor interpretation is up to you. I have this really sweet moment at the museum, actually. This little girl was sitting there, like, drawing sketches of everyone's work in the show. She was going around in her little notebook. I ended up talking to her for, like, 30 minutes. But she's really interested in, like, these cool shovels that I made for the show. They're all twisty and weird. And she's very attracted for him, but her dad's sitting there, like, honey, do you want to learn about labor politics? Like, trying to get this 8-year-old girl interested in labor history. But she wasn't really into that. She just kind of cared about the form and the shape. So I feel like the work registers on two levels. I think it's important to make, you know, objects that are fun to look at. But also, if you want to dive deeper into the history and the reference and the metaphors, you can. Behind the work, you can. This is me responding. It's kind of like a Trojan horse situation. In the sense, this is really dope to look at. If you go deeper, there's also a lot of meaning. You're really Trojan horsing it there. It's like a gateway drug, almost. It reminds me of the James Baldwin quote, where the job of artists is not necessarily to predict, it is to illuminate, it is to observe it happening. And it is kind of like to put a spotlight on that, because you're right, especially during, like, times of war and times of propaganda, you're using art to predict. And I feel like you and a lot of other artists recently are focusing in more on the current and putting in a spotlight in things that are actually happening, because we don't always get to focus on these things as a society that's kind of driven to, like, having a shorter attention span and, like, maybe neglecting the now. This is me asking Katie this question. But also, I do have a question, because if we're just talking about, like, art in the object sense, what shapes are you attracted to? What materials are you attracted to? To, like, bring it back to the literal art itself, because I really love the shovels. The shovels are so awesome. All right. This is a bit of a long response from Katie, so bear with me while I read through it all. But this is Katie talking. And that's me hitting the mic once again. Yes. Yeah, maybe I can describe what the shovels look like to the viewers. That'd be helpful. But the installation is a series of 5 shovels, quote-unquote shovels, where the shovel blades and the handles are ceramically fired, and the shaft of the shovel is made out of tree trunks. So I went and I found tree trunks that had to adapt to, like, the stress of the environment. So they've grown sideways, or they've grown twisted, or they have vines on them that they kind of had to break free of. So you can see that these tree trunks, like, they've struggled to thrive in their environment, to find light, to find, like, safety. And I like that as a reflection of the story of the shovels about these railroad workers who had to adapt to their working environment. So materially, it's ceramic wood, and then on the ground, there's a pile of gravel and a metal bucket. And then there's also these ceramic railroad pieces that are kind of scattered about. And it's sort of as, like, this unfinished labor, like a remnant of that. And then the shovels are resting against the wall, kind of looking like, you know, after a day's work, they, you know, just sit down, or they kind of, in a way, they feel sort of like bodies at rest. And the shovels, they get shorter. So, like, it's a full-size shovel, and then it's only a shovel blade that's, like, 2 inches long by the end of it. And to reference the story of these railroad workers, and where the title of the piece comes from, it's Short Pay, Short Shovels. And it's about these railroad workers who, they were shoveling gravel, and their wages were cut. And they were like, well, if our wages are cut, we're also going to give you less labor. So instead of going on strike, they cut the ends off of their shovel blades off by a few inches. So it looks like they're still scooping the same amount of, like, same shovel scoops a day, but then they're moving less gravel with each shovel scoop. So it was a great example of sabotage as labor resistance, like a work slowdown. So to bring it back to the original question, the original material was ceramic and tree wood. This is me talking. Yeah. I mean, that's a really good example of the point and how certain shapes kind of attract you into a larger paint. I was also going to ask, as an artist, what is your individual relationship with labor? This is Katie's response. So I think artists, we work harder than the illusion is of, like, a lazy artist, but a lot of artists have to work crazy hours and dedicate time to their craft.
I kind of joke that I'm pretty bad at sabotage because I feel like I work too much and I'm a workaholic. So I'm really interested in sabotage via topics like, what can I learn? How can I apply these histories? How can I apply it to my own life? Your sabotage happens like through your art and not necessarily the amount of hours you're putting in yourself. Because this is me responding. Your sabotage isn't very literal on the clock sabotage. It's like stuck in your topic. It's what you talk about. You are sabotaging via expressing these topics. Katie, yes. And these are my last two questions for Katie that I'm going to read out. So I have two questions to wrap us up. So originally from Ohio and you moved to New York City. This is Katie responding. I moved to New York for grad school. So I went to Parsons and I finished there in 2023. So I guess I've been in New York. I moved during COVID. So I guess 6 years. My response, congratulations. But that also must have been a lot. But my question is, did your relationship with all of this change as you moved from Ohio to New York City? Your relationship with labor, because labor is very location dependent, especially because this exhibit is very connected to the Bronx in New York. Just wondering. Katie's response. So I actually lived sort of in a few places in between Ohio and California for a little bit, in Boston, moved from the Bay Area to New York. And yeah, I feel like the relationship to labor in California versus East Coast, like I feel like the East Coast is a longer history, so the Wild Wild West of the Gold Rush era. California, I still feel like culturally is there. LA, Gold Rush. So yeah, I feel like being in these different environments, and my parents live in super rural Ohio. They're almost in the border of West Virginia. Me responding. So, you know, going between rural and the urban and then trying to live in all these different conflicts, I guess probably influences all of these themes of labor coming in from these different places. And then my last question for Katie was, what's one thing you want people to take away? Like maybe a layperson who's not as politically educated, somebody coming in, what's something you want people to take away? And Katie's response was, have some hope. Like the world can feel like we're going towards our collective demise sometimes, but things are not as fixed as they may seem. And we can all have more agency if we choose to believe in it. And there's looking at this history of sabotage, I think I'm inspired to find by these people that took these actions in the past and how people are doing it today. There's a lot of good examples of sabotage of labor resistance right now. There's this Reddit forum called r/compliance that has some really great work. But has some really great work to rule stories that I've been perusing sometimes. But yeah, if you feel like you're being exploited or you're not getting as much of your labor, there's definitely a lot of ways to be crafty and creative and find some way to have some agency again. And then Katie and I kind of wrap up this interview by talking about like going to see the biennial, where you can go see it, how you can go see it. And Katie herself is working towards her first solo exhibition. And it's all going to be about themes of sabotage, themes of labor, kind of like an expanded version of what we've been talking about in this conversation. And it's going to be in 2027, but Katie's Instagram is katie.chin.and. katie.chin.and. And listening, you guys can reach out. You guys can go follow her. I'm definitely going to post all of her links later on. So that was my conversation with Katie, kind of read out. And something I found very interesting about that is kind of in our current society, labor is the hot button, right? Nobody can find work. Nobody's getting paid at work. So I think it's really interesting to kind of like put face to name in terms of like, what can actually be done, how a strike can actually be organized. For a lot of people, organizing is very, very vague and very not clear in their heads. So I think having like literal artistic representation of people that have done it and how that would go, I think that's a very important thing for us to experience. Yeah. So like I said, if you're interested in anything you heard with me reading Katie's interview, you can absolutely go follow Katie on Instagram. I'm going to be posting the transcripts if you want to read through that in more detail. And yeah. And then the next artist I got to talk to was Brian Fernandez. I don't think I'll be reading out his transcript because that was a very wordy one and I want you guys to get the full clarity of that. So I'll be posting it unedited on Instagram and on Substack. But I do want to talk through what I talked about with Patrick. And Patrick is the co-curator for... Patrick is the co-curator for the...
exhibit, like I said, and he also is like just an organizational person at Bronx Art Museum in general, so I really enjoyed the chance of getting to pick his brain, but I'm going to read that out first now. I'm just looking through my stuff, y'all. I promise I'm still here. All right, actually, I'm having a little bit of trouble accessing it on this end. So instead, what I'm going to do for you all, you can kind of hear from the artists in person, is I am going to see... Because like you heard me mention in the interview with Katie, they did do a panel the weekend before the exhibit went up and while it was still up. They did do a couple panels, so I want to see if I can find some of those panels for you all so you can hear this from the artist's mouths, you know. So I'm definitely going to see if I can find that.

0: All right, so it doesn't look like the panel itself was posted. Ah, I'm lying to you. I think I'm lying to you. The panel is actually on YouTube. We've got about 20 minutes on the clock, so I'm going to play some of that for you while we're kind of, so you can kind of hear it from the artist's mouths and not just from me. And then I'm going to be uploading like the interviews themselves. Like, unfortunately, we weren't able to get the audio versions, but I will in fact be uploading the like written out versions, and I will be like linking all of the artist's information so you can like put faces to names and connect themes and all that. All right, let's get on that.
1: Museum. My name is Patrick Rowe. I'm the Director of Education and Public Engagement. I'm also one of the curators of the AIM Biennial, Forms of Connection. And welcome to today's panel, Tender Monuments, with these four amazing AIM artists. I want to thank the AIM artists today and the educators and the teen council members for your amazing work running all the activities today. If you want to make yourselves seen back there, Skip and the folks. And thank you for everyone who participated in those activities.
0: Sorry, we just had a connection issue. But let me see if I can get this.
1: Activities as well, we appreciate that. And I want to introduce the other co-curator of Forms of Connection, Noah Klugman, who's our moderator today. So Nell is an educator and curator, currently the manager of learning engagement at

0: Thanks, Patrick.
1: Together, you know.
2: And welcome to the Bronx Museum. My name is Patrick Rowe. I'm the Director of Education and Public Engagement. I'm also one of the curators of the AIM Biennial, Forms of Connection. And welcome to today's panel.

0: these four amazing AIM artists. I want to thank the AIM artists today and the educators and the teen council members for your amazing work running all the activities today. If you want to make...
1: Have you ever wondered if the app that you built with

Craziness. Craziness, man. Crazy, crazy, crazy, crazy. Let's get in here, shall we? Also. Because on your end, I think you can hear me just fine, but on my end, things are a little glitchy. So, let's try something out here.

Because if it backfires on me again, I will. Let's just put on some easy to do better.

looking like a no. It's looking like I am not in love this week. All right. Okay, what else do I want to say? I don't think there's much else to say. Like I said, this episode was a bit of a mess, so I think definitely check in on me on social media. So y'all can be more up to date with things that are actually happening. And like I said, I'm going to be doing a lot of streamlining to make sure like things are a lot better next week. But yeah, you know, I think also in situations like this, all I can really do is like hold myself accountable and, you know, highlight the artists I'm working with and promise to be a little more organized as time goes on. Alrighty. So, we got 4 minutes on the clock.

Yep, still no audio playing from the laptop. Tried it. Didn't work. Da, da, da. Yeah. So. Yeah. And if you want me to have a less chaotic episode next week, if you want things to go smooth as butter, you know what you can do? 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That's right. 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I'm actually going to look at our ad reads here and see if there's anything we really want to announce. Ah, there is, actually. 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And let's see. Yep, like I said earlier, we are Radio Free BK. 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On that topic, y'all excited for the Kirkiversary? Y'all cheesing for that? I think. Where were you when Charlie Kirk was shot in the neck as he proceeded to blame black people for them? Where were you? My name is. I played in the first year. Alright. Like I've been saying for the past 10 minutes over and over, everything will be uploaded, but all of them are made out in places. Check out Radio Free Brooklyn if you want to see some hosts who are better at hosting their shows and are more organized. 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I recommend The Afters, Stargirl Radio, Lush Radio. There's a bunch of brilliant shows on the network that I recommend a lot more than I'd recommend mine today. All right. We are looking like we're getting down to the seconds here. Let's count it down. 10, 9, 8, 7, 6.

0: 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Tune into MetroWave every Sunday night at 11 to listen to some rock and roll, some R&B, garage rock, and maybe even some soft pop songs. 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

0: How's it going? This is Jared Berenstein, host of Famous Dead People, here to remind you that the views expressed by hosts and guests of Radio Free Brooklyn do not represent the views of Radio Free Brooklyn, its staff, or management. 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
1: It's a small price to pay for keeping the world safe, keeping our country safe.

0: From Pacifica Radio in Los Angeles, this is the broadcast as heard on KPFK 90.7 FM in LA and on dozens of other fine affiliate stations over both the public airwaves and the internets around the country and the world, blanketing planet Earth. I'm Brad Friedman, your friendly investigative blogger, journalist, troublemaker, muckraker, an all-around swell fellow, says me from bradblog.com. Thank you very much for joining us today for another thrilling edition of the Bradcast. Let us start with the encouraging news first, shall we?
1: Reasons
0: that you should be encouraged about the upcoming elections. And then, of course, I will ruin it, as I do, by moving on to why you may wish to somewhat check your pre-election glee, Desi Doyen.
1: Yes, I know.
0: Why, maybe you shouldn't be so encouraged. After all, you know, as we do here, we have fun and then we ruin it all. Speaking of which, Desi Doyen will be closing out the hour with our latest Green News Report.
1: Yes.
0: As we are melting here in Los Angeles with a third day in a row of either triple-digit temperatures or close to it in October, and today in a studio with no air conditioning.
1: Woohoo! Fun.
0: Hermetically sealed, however, so the heat really, really builds up in here. But we will be fine, I suspect. Let's jump in then, shall we, to today's election news. Encouraging stuff first, less so thereafter. Both of them, by the way, reality checks, as I see them. Both the good and the less good. The encouraging and the worrying news, both all based on facts, at least as we have them, even if the varying facts may reflect different realities. Moving forward toward Election Day on November 3rd, the first formal chance for the pro-democracy, anti-fascist forces to place a check and balance on the runaway, demented authoritarianism emanating now from the Oval Office. Right on out weak enough minds and souls that they are unable to understand the cruelty and the danger that they are bringing, not just to the country and to the world, but to themselves, these people, and their own families, by undermining 250 years of American efforts to move toward a more perfect union instead of away from one, away from a world in which a president of the United States could speak words like this, previously unthinkable from any president of the United States, from any party, and get a crowd, albeit not a very big one, in Nebraska to cheer for it.
2: It's a small price to pay for keeping the world safe, keeping our country safe. They can take out a city. Let him take out Los Angeles. Let him take out San Diego.
0: Why not?
2: This is a very small price to pay. And it's going to be over with very soon. It's essentially almost over with.
0: Sure, yeah, it's almost over with. And then the prices of oil are all going to come tumbling down. We've heard that once or twice before in the last 8 months since you started this dumb war, Mr. President. Yeah, hooray. That would be awesome. Let them destroy Los Angeles and San Diego. That would show us, wouldn't it? Then we'd see how right that Trump was to have launched this war that had, by the way, nothing to do with nuclear weapons when he initially launched it. Sure, let him kill a combined 21 million people or so in the region, including among those 21 million, by the way, more than 3 million Trump voters who also live here. Sure, why not? Wipe them all out. That'll show California. Then we will have learned our lesson.
1: And it'll be great for all the military installations like, I don't know, Camp Pendleton.
0: Let him wipe them out. Let him wipe them out. That'll show. Now, that said, he's trolling us. He's trolling us. And what he was actually saying was, they would see if they bombed those cities, then they would learn. But anyway, I'm not going to normalize him and that behavior. We've taken too much of his troll bait already, frankly. And that's, as always, what this is, what it's about with him, troll bait. And we're usually smart enough to avoid it, but it's very hot here in Los Angeles. So forgive me. As I said, we'd begin with the encouraging election news.

0: news first. Let's do that, shall we? All right, one, here's some encouraging news. My ballot has arrived in the mail, and I can now vote in the critical 2026 midterm elections anytime I like. Desi, yours too?
1: Yes.
0: And who can imagine why, but encouraging news from the longtime pollsters at the Gallup organization today. New Gallup polling reveals that more Americans now identify as Democrats than at any point since 2009. That would be the first year of the Barack Obama presidency. That's right. A nation that I know many thought had somehow, you know, vibe shifted with Trump's reelection bid to somehow become last year more right wing, more Trumpy than ever. In fact, has done virtually the opposite over the past 2 years of his failing presidency. Considering strict party affiliation, how people are actually registered or how they identify themselves as being registered to the pollsters, Democrats currently outnumber Republicans 30% to 25% in the third quarter of 2026. So a 5-point advantage for the Democrats. That's nice. But it leaves a whopping 45% of Americans who describe themselves as independent, swamping either of the two major parties. However, when Gallup sort of flattened out that 45% of Americans by asking those independents which way they tend to lean, toward Republicans or toward Democrats, well, that's when things get quite revealing. The poll, carried out quarterly by Gallup over years and years, finds that for the first time since 2009, 50% of those polled said they are Democrats or lean more toward the Democratic Party, while just 39% said the same thing about the Republican Party. 11-point margin, the highest margin for the Democrats since the first quarter of 2009. Gallup based the poll on telephone interviews with random samples of 3,000 adults, 18 and older, living in all 50 states and the District of Columbia. That 11-point spread, Daily Kos's Emily Singer notes, is even larger than the 10-point lead the Democrats held in the same Gallup survey way back in 2006, 20 years ago. The midterm election cycle during George W. Bush's second term, when the Democratic Party rode a massive wave of discontent and flipped both chambers of Congress from red to blue. At that point, Democrats had a 10-point lead in this very same Gallup poll. Now it's 11 points. And it's just 1 point shy of the lead the Democrats held the year prior in 2008, when voters were furious with Bush's Iraq war and his crashing economy, which ended up creating a blue tsunami that year that gave Democrats 257 House seats, compared, for the record, by the way, to the 218 House seats that Republicans have now. Their razor-thin majority, they've got 218 seats. Last time the numbers were anything like this, Democrats ended up with 257 seats. This was back in 2008. Dems also wound up with a supermajority in the Senate that year as the nation elected Barack Obama along with those majorities in both houses. Jeffrey Jones, a senior editor at Gallup, told the New York Times, quote, what we are seeing now is similar, he said, to the end of the George W. Bush administration. I remember it well. And it's coming in 2 years earlier, it seems, under Donald Trump. Said polling guru Nate Silver of the Silver Bulletin in a recent podcast, quote, this is one of the more consistent elections that I've tried to forecast in the sense that, like, every indicator, he said, is bad for Republicans, except maybe the outside money. That is the one thing they have going for them, said Silver. And yes, we will get to that outside money in a bit in our discouraging section. even if it may not be quite as bad as some, including myself, have been suggesting. But I will explain that in a bit as we stick to the more encouraging news for the moment. There are 28 days until the midterms as we go to air, and Republicans' chances now of holding their congressional majorities have gone from bad to worse as Singer rounds up some of the new polling from over the weekend. Democrats lead on the generic ballot. For example, who would you rather control Congress, Democrats or Republicans, without, you know, mentioning any names? That lead has continued to grow. As is now, and it's now sitting at just shy of a 9-point average advantage for Democrats in that generic polling, according to, again, analyst Nate Silver's running average of such polls, which in theory give a more accurate picture of things. As NBC News explains, quote, individual polls can bounce around, but an average gives a broad sense of where surveys are trending, and it controls for outlier results in some of those polls. At a time when a flurry of polling is released, such as in the home stretch of an election cycle, averages are actually valuable tools for tracking what's happening in the election. You know, any one poll can be wrong, but when you begin to average them together, they begin to get at least a little bit closer, particularly near the end of the election, when you're getting all kinds of polls coming in from all kinds of pollsters, good ones and not so good ones. So what we are seeing, particularly in these generic polls, is that when averaging them all together, Democrats continue to grow their lead over Republicans in the most recent round of polling. With voting currently, right now, underway in some form or another in all 50 states, Republicans have said that they expect that these polls will tighten in the final stretch. Well, guess what? So far, anyway, that does not appear to be happening. It may still, but it hasn't so far, with less than 4 weeks until Election Day. In fact, it seems to be going in the opposite direction from what the GOP said we should expect to see, certainly what they would like to see, and what they told us we would see. Meanwhile, the New York Times released a spate of new Senate surveys over the weekend, showing that Democrats are winning Senate contests in otherwise red states such as Alaska and Ohio and Texas, a tie in Kansas, and Republicans up by just 1 point in Iowa, essentially a statistical tie there as well. If Democrats can win just three of those five states, Alaska, Ohio, Texas, Kansas, in Iowa, if they can win three of them where they are currently leading or tied, and if they can hold on to all of their current seats, well, Democrats would win control of the Senate, game over, because as North Carolina, they are also slated to flip now, with the state's former popular Democratic Governor Roy Cooper, now their Senate candidate, up by a remarkable nearly 10 points or so in the in all the polling averages from all of the major sites that track those polling averages. So if the Democrats all hold their seats, if Roy Cooper wins in North Carolina, all it takes is three more. Take your pick: Alaska, Ohio, Texas, Kansas, or Iowa. Still not easy, but completely viewable at this point. So of those six, if we include North Carolina, Democrats essentially need to pick up four of them. And that does not even include other potential pickups, albeit in deep, deep reach states like, yes, South Carolina. South Carolina. Could it happen? Yes, it could happen. Will it? Well, that's not up to me. And we do not do predictions around here, just stating what we know and what we do not know, if nothing else, in no small part. Just to make it a little bit harder for the bad guys to lie about all of this later. for any reason that they may have to do so. Seats in states that Trump carried by double digits in 2024 are in fact now in play, with Republicans scrambling to shore up races in deep red states and jurisdictions. Deep red states and jurisdictions that no one dreamed would be competitive when this election cycle began, but now they are. Meanwhile, Democrats are also shifting resources, just like the Republicans, to many of the very same deep red areas, hoping to capitalize on the still growing discontent with Donald Trump and the GOP. In fact, Democrats, if you believe them, and I don't know why you should, say it is not out of the realm of possibility that they could win 240 seats in the U.S. House, which would be five more than they won in the 2018 midterms, the first midterm during Trump's first term, back when the map was far less gerrymandered than it is today in favor of Republicans. But you might as well dream big, I suppose. As to the Republicans rushing to shore up those deep red seats that they shouldn't have to spend any money on really whatsoever at this point, national Republicans are now dropping $5 million to try to save South Carolina's Senate seat, according to Axios on Tuesday. As the Palmetto State race, like other contests in GOP territory, could be slipping away now from Republicans in the final stretch of the midterms. Quote, it's an insurance policy, said an unnamed, quote, Republican briefed on the plans to Axio, talking about the spending, adding, quote, we're going to be there for Darlene in South Carolina. The ad spending is coming from the Senate Leadership Fund, a super PAC tied to Senate Majority Leader John Thune, in hopes of saving Darlene Graham, who Donald Trump had appointed to the seat because she is the sister of the late GOP Senator Lindsey Graham. After a dismal primary debate performance, Trump had to swoop in back then to try and save her with spending from his own super PAC, which he does not give up lightly or even at all. And even then, Darlene Graham sort of limped over the finish line in the primary runoff with just 52% of the vote. As Singer observes, GOP operatives would not be spending their finite amount of resources in South Carolina if they did not believe it was necessary. Public polls have shown a very close race now between Graham and her Democratic opponent, physician Dr. Annie Andrews. Graham seems to lead Andrews by just 2 points in South Carolina, according to several polling averages, like 50 plus one's average, where she leads by 2 points. She leads Graham tops Andrews by 2.5 points in Nate Silver's average. But the fact that Republicans are now spending in the state would suggest that their own internal data has the race very close as well. Trump, Singer speculates, must have seen those numbers as well, because he fired off a pathetic and disgusting screed on his failing social media site on Monday night against Annie Andrews, using an appalling and bigoted nickname for her. Again, something that would be unthinkable from any president of any party in the history of this nation. And no, I'm not even going to read it to you because it's just disgusting. It's pathetic. Just pathetic. For her part, Annie Andrews just ignored it, ignored his attempt at this cruel insult, telling NBC News, quote, as a mom and a pediatrician, I'm in this race to fight for my patients, my 3 kids in South Carolina. Adding that lowering costs and making life better for families across our state is going to take all of us working together. Good for her. Don't take the bait. Don't take the troll bait, Annie Andrews. Axios reports that Darlene Graham is apparently a poor fundraiser compared to her Democratic opponent, Andrews, who is now outspending and outraising Darlene Graham, according to the South Carolina Post and Courier. Unlike her brother, Graham shields herself from the press and has shown a lack of mastery over foreign policy, as Axios kindly describes it. That, of course, tripped her up during that GOP primary debate. Closer than expected polling from two firms that typically survey for Republicans has seemingly sparked concern in GOP circles now. A survey from Trafalgar, a right-wing pollster, showed Graham pulling 43% to Andrews 42%. So that's a one-point lead, essentially a statistical tie from this right-leaning pollster, Trafalgar. Also, Inside Advantage, another GOP pollster, also produced a poll showing a one-point race, again, essentially tied with Graham at 46 and Andrews at 45. So, yes, it is a very real race in South Carolina for the U.S. Senate. As Singer points out, Republicans are in seriously dire straits if they had to pull cash from what they now see as an unwinnable Senate race in North Carolina to spend it in neighboring South Carolina, which should have been a layup for them, frankly. Clearly, it ain't a layup, with Trump's endorsed candidate now holding on at best by 2 or 2.5 points with under a month left to go. Which brings us to the discouraging news about the November 3rd election. But for that, let's take a break, maybe a cold shower, and we will pick things up thereafter. I'm Brad Friedman, and you're listening to The Bradcast.
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0: all along the Watchtower, as we are at this time of year when it comes to election years. So let's get to, enough of that good news, Desi Doyen. I mean, I know that you enjoyed it, and you're downright glistening now after hearing that good news. Oh, it's the heat. But anyway, yes. We begin today's discouraging news about the upcoming midterm elections right here, even if, in truth, even this, at least this first story, may not actually be as discouraging as it sounds for a start, and I will explain why. Republicans have made more than $700 million worth. That's damn near pushing $1 billion worth at this point. $700 million worth of new advertising bookings in congressional races since the start of September. That, according to an NBC News analysis of data from Ad Impact, the political ad tracking firm. By comparison, Democrats booked more than $430 million in new ad reservations across those same races last month.
1: So GOP, $700 million, Democrats, $430 million.
0: Yeah. It's an unprecedented flood of late ad spending in the House and Senate races. It will test, NBC observes, whether hundreds of millions of dollars can, in fact, buy the GOP some reprieve as they combat its eroding standing among voters. In the battle for the Senate majority, almost 7 of every 10 newly booked ad dollars are coming from Republicans right now. 7 of 10. The party has poured almost $150 million in new ad dollars alone to back Ken Paxton over Democrat James Tallarico down in Texas.
1: How much?
0: $150 million.
1: Man, that's a lot.
0: But the fact that Republicans, frankly, have to pour $150 million into a Texas Senate race, what does that tell us at this point? It should almost tell you the whole story, but it actually doesn't. I'll get to that in a moment. So 7 out of every 10 newly booked ad dollars coming from Republicans right now in the Senate and in the House, a bit less than 6 in 10 new ad dollars are coming from the GOP, said a Republican strategist involved in the Senate races, quote, "With the environment not on our side and an incumbent presidency, the three things we have going for us are good candidates, a good map, and a lot more money than they do." Well, I will agree with them on two of those three things. Good candidates? Really? Does that include Ken Paxton in Texas? Man, talk about polishing a turd. said Lauren French, the communications director at Senate Majority PAC. That's a super PAC aligned with the Senate Democratic leadership. Quote, "The money is not because there is this swell of Republican momentum. The money is because of a swell of Republican panic," she observed, noting voters don't like anything that they are selling. That includes the message, the candidates, and the president. Meredith Kelly, a longtime Democratic strategist who works on House and Senate races, said, quote, "When you are defending in such deep red territory, the technical term for that is you're effed." Republicans, she said, if they have one advantage, it's that they have more money, and they are putting that money to the test right now post Labor Day. However, the big question is that money enough to counteract the fact that Donald Trump's coalition is falling apart? Still, Democrats are uncomfortable watching their party get outspent to such a degree right now. Quote, "It's a huge problem and it will be an ongoing problem. And you see all the lists of high value donors for both parties and we get swamped every time," said Kelly. "It creates such an initial advantage for the Republicans that we have to close the gap in a variety of ways. Candidate money, better message, better candidates. We are setting ourselves up for an uphill battle every single time because of the Republican donor strength in terms of the billionaire class. This is not money coming from the rank and file. This is money coming from a very few billionaires, millionaires and billionaires in the so-called billionaire class giving this money to Republicans. All that said, while we don't know where and when the biggest of that billionaire class money is going to hit between now and Election Day, I've already noted the voters in many states are already voting now, right now. And that NBC analysis, you may note, regards money that was spent starting in September after Labor Day. And I will note that it is now October. And that spending over the last month did not close any gaps for any of the Republican candidates, as far as I can tell, all of whom in general are now running the same or worse than they were in September before that money bomb started coming in from the billionaire class in favor of Republicans. So, yeah, we've had a month of that money bomb and no big difference. Other than, well, Democrats' numbers seem to be getting better. So if that money bomb was going to ride in and somehow save Republicans, so far it does not seem to be showing up, at least in the poll numbers, as far as I can tell.
1: At least not so far. There are several more weeks left.
0: Moreover, and this is something that actually is really important, though, and it's something that I don't think I fully appreciated until today, that money goes from those billionaires to the super PACs that they're now shuffling around to try and save these Republican candidates. That money goes a lot less further than money raised by the actual campaigns. The campaigns get a much better price. They get a discounted price on ad rates than do the outside spending groups. The outside groups, they end up spending more, but they get much less for it when it comes to actual ad time. And I don't think I understood this. So as Ad Impact, which tracks all of this political spending, as they explain, quote, through September, Republicans led Senate battleground broadcast spending by 26%, which is a lot. So 26% more they spent than Democrats did, but they led broadcast airings, the number of times that a spot ran, they led the broadcast airings by just 7%. So they spent 26% more, but they only got 7% more ads.
1: Oh.
0: Which is a lot closer than, you know, it makes it sound when you hear that, oh, 7 out of every $10 is going to a Republican Senate ad. For example, in the Texas Senate race, a 44% GOP broadcast spending advantage yielded only an 8% broadcast airing advantage. They spent 44% more money and they only got 8% more ads out of it, essentially, on the airways. Who's making that decision? Donald J. Trump? That sounds like the way he runs his businesses, man. So I don't think I fully appreciated that, frankly, until really today, until seeing those numbers. In other words, this massive spending advantage by the Republican groups, not only does it not show as having helped them so far, but it may not buy them all that much over the spending by the Democratic candidates themselves, at least in a state like Texas, where James Tallarico has been able to massively, and I mean massively, outraise Ken Paxton by like 4-1. Tallarico, he's just got that much more money, and it goes a lot farther when buying these ads because the campaigns themselves get a much better rate when they are buying these advertisements.
1: Interesting. So direct donations to candidates' campaigns,
0: yeah,
1: those go further.
0: That's right.
1: Which is interesting because,
0: yeah,
1: you know, the billionaires, they love to give to their special little secret nonprofits.
0: Well, they have to give to those because there are still limits
1: Yeah.
0: And this is important. There are still limits on how much you can give to a campaign, but they've done away with all the limits of how much you can give to these super PACs. So that's why these billionaires are able to come in and give hundreds of millions of dollars. But at least for now, I'm sure they'll be challenging it in the Supreme Court to say this is not fair. But at least for now, that money spent on ads by super PACs does not go nearly as far as the money spent on ads by the campaigns themselves. And all of that said, I do want to underscore something else that can sort of get lost in all of this, with so many in the media and on the left, even here on the show, sort of, you know, celebrating all of these apparently great numbers for Democrats. Yeah, they are great, if only because we're seeing someone like Tallarico with a lead over a Republican in Texas, or Adam Hamilton in Kansas, you know, tied or leading Republican Senator Roger Marshall by a couple of points. Sure, celebrate all you want. All of that is great news for both Democrats and, frankly, for those of us who are in this for the democracy in hopes of saving it here in the United States. But most of those Senate contest leads for the Democrats, with the exception of perhaps Georgia, which is already held by Democrat John Ossoff, and North Carolina that I mentioned previously. That would actually be a flip for Democrats to fill the seat of the retiring Republican Tom Tillis. Most of those Senate contests we're talking about, other than Georgia and North Carolina, are all still largely within the margin of error. 2 points, 3 points, maybe 4 points, or in some of those seats, statistically tied. So, yeah, the Democrats are doing well, but all of this is still totally winnable by Republicans at this point. We have seen past elections where, for example, Democrats might lead by about 8 points going into Election Day, as was the case with Joe Biden in the run-up to the 2020 election. He was winning by 8.5 points in the polling averages, but he only won the popular vote by 4 points or so when all was said and done. So that was a 4-point oversampling for Democrats in the polling averages. So until you hear that a Democratic candidate is up by, you know, 5 points or more, I do not think anyone should be celebrating or growing comfortable with any of the polling numbers that we have been going through today. Add to that, of course, the voter suppression and the attempts to steal whatever can be stolen by Republicans, as we know they are going to do, and as we know is actually underway and has been for some time. For example, as we warned about just in our show yesterday with Marilyn Marks, if you haven't heard it, you can listen to it for free at bradblog.com. On that letter sent late last week from the Georgia State Election Board, the Republican-controlled Georgia State Election Board, literally asking the Department of Justice and the Department of Homeland Security to come into the state, to send their thugs to the Peach State, to declare, literally asking them to declare the voting systems used across the entire state to be unlawful and to essentially seize the election. That's what the Republicans on the state board did. Now, as Marilyn Marks explained, all of the reasons they gave for asking the DOJ to do this were things that she had pointed out to them months and months and months ago, and they wanted nothing to do with. Suddenly, they send a letter to the DOJ and say, hey, can you please declare our voting system to be unlawful? And by the way, come in and seize it all. With voting already underway and early voting starting there, October 13, I think. So there's a lot going on here. There's a lot that could go on here between now and Election Day and beyond. So on that note, a couple of related-ish stories from just the past couple of days. The Trump administration has declined to invite election observers this year. Observers from the Organization for Security and Cooperation in Europe, or OSCE, has declined to invite them to witness the midterms, blocking monitors from the regional security group for the first time in more than two decades. Now, why would the Trump administration want to do that, keep out international observers? Their absence, notes MS Now, comes as Democrats and election integrity experts have raised concerns about potential election meddling after the Department of Justice announced plans to send its own monitors to polls across the country, several thousand of them, in fact, which, if they actually do it, that would far outpace any other similar effort by any other Department of Justice since they began sending observers to specific locations on the heels of the Civil Rights Movement and the Voting Rights Act. So now Washington joins only Russia and Belarus in its decision to exclude OSCE observers. That's not good. The OSCE called the U.S. decision, quote, regrettable. Human Rights Watch said the move, quote, fuels fears of serious human rights concerns around the upcoming elections. Democratic Senator Jeanne Shaheen from New Hampshire, the top Democrat on the Senate Foreign Relations Committee, told MS Now the Trump administration's decision not to invite international observers to the U.S. is deeply antithetical to the spirit of freedom, democracy, and transparency that defines our elections. Adding that the U.S. should, quote, hold itself to the same standards that we would expect of any other country, any other democracy. Asked why the U.S. did not invite observers this year, the State Department spokesman said OSCE, quote, should focus its limited resources on elections where it can have the greatest impact. Whatever that means. The OSCE has observed every federal election in the U.S. for the past 20-something years since 2002. OSCE monitors typically visit some polling stations. They issue a report about how the elections were conducted, among other activities. Those monitors don't, you know, interfere. They have no enforcement power to do anything with their access to polling stations being decided by each state. So invite them, and then it's up to the states whether they want to allow them in or not. Their observers were invited to observe the 2018 midterm during Trump's first term, and more recently monitored the 2024 elections, the presidential election in which Donald Trump won. The OSCE deemed that election, quote, well run, with candidates campaigning, quote, freely across the country. In a statement, the group said the Trump administration's decision, quote, is not in line with the U.S.'s existing commitments to other countries in the OSCE, in which participating states have agreed to invite observers to their elections. Quote, refusing election observers is usually something that countries in a position of weakness do when they know that they have corrupt or unfair elections, said Dan Baer, former U.S. ambassador to the OSCE during the Obama administration, saying, quote, it's very strange for the United States, which has been historically a standard setter in free and fair elections, to refuse observers. But that is what they are doing. Why would they do that? Well, I'm not going to speculate. So I will leave that news item just sitting right there now for you to do with as you may. But I do have one more piece of, as I described it, somewhat discouraging news about the ongoing upcoming elections. After every state was required to send out ballots to overseas and military voters 45 days ahead of Election Day. This from Washington Post late last week. The Trump administration used an emergency measure over the summer to change the language of the federal voter registration form that is used by U.S. service members abroad and citizens residing outside of the country, potentially restricting some eligible American voters abroad from using the application to request their ballots. Advocates for American citizens overseas say the changes will spark confusion among eligible voters abroad and officials within U.S. election offices. They argue the changes effectively disenfranchise some voters abroad. But the Pentagon says the changes are meant to align the form with federal law, even if it's entirely unclear which federal law that these changes were meant to align with. More than 2 million Americans living abroad are eligible to cast their ballots in the U.S. elections. Whether Trump's commandeered Pentagon wishes to let them know about that fact or not, Doris Speer, president of the Association of Americans Resident Overseas, said she believes the changes to the form, known as the Federal Postcard Application, are, quote, an effort to deter the overseas vote, not to legally stop people from voting, but to make the process so difficult that you really have to want to vote to get through it. The result, she said, will be confusion, chaos, and few overseas votes. The change to the form following the Trump administration's desperate, unsuccessful efforts to restrict voting by mail and to pass sweeping photo ID restrictions for voters, despite the executive branch of government having no constitutional role in doing so. In August, the Pentagon quietly sought emergency approval to make several changes to the federal postcard application used by these voters, these U.S. voters abroad, to register to vote, to request an absentee ballot. The Pentagon did not solicit any public feedback on this change when they did so, as would normally be part of the process for a document change of this nature. They just did it on a so-called emergency basis. Pentagon told the Washington Post in a statement that recent updates were made, quote, to streamline voter identification instructions and ensure alignment with federal law, but it did not detail which federal law that was. Pentagon also did not explain what emergency allowed the government to expedite these form changes.
1: I know the emergency. People voting. Gotta stop that.
0: Yeah. In an August 13 letter to the Office of Management and Budgets, Office of Information and Regulatory Affairs, seeking emergency processing to alter this form, Deputy Undersecretary of War for Personnel and Readiness Sean O'Keefe wrote that the changes were necessary because the previous version of the document may have, quote, confused voters about the information that they are required to provide under federal law and their eligibility to use these forms to register and vote. Oh, they were trying to help. They were trying to help because people might have been confused by the previous version of this card that has been used in election after election after election for I don't know how many years. In justifying the so-called emergency, O'Keefe wrote, that, quote, the next federal election is fewer than 90 days away at the time, so there is insufficient time to modify the forms via the standard process, adding the quote, public harm is reasonably likely to result if normal clearance procedures and time periods are followed. Public harm. Well, that's a bunch of
1: hooey.
0: Yeah, there you go. Elections are typically scheduled years in advance, of course. Tammy Patrick, the longtime election administrator who now serves as the chief program officer at the National Association of Election Officials and other advocates for U.S. voters overseas, say they still do not understand what constituted an emergency in this case. Quote, I don't think there is an actual emergency, Patrick said. I have not heard from any election official about anything related to our infrastructure, neither at the state level nor at any local level, causing any major concern within our hundreds and hundreds of members. Most notably, the new version of the form changes the ID requirements and eliminates a checkbox that allows a voter to declare, quote, I am a U.S. citizen living outside the country. I have never lived in the United States. Oh, that checkbox. That category, sometimes referred to as never resideds. This includes the adult children of U.S. citizens who have long lived abroad. So let's say, for example, you're a member of the military. You have lived abroad, been stationed abroad. For many, many years, you have a child, your child grows up, has never lived in the U.S., has lived with you, a U.S. citizen, abroad serving your country. Well, that's how they would go about voting, checking the box that says, I am a U.S. citizen living outside the country. I've never lived in the U.S. That checkbox has been removed. A 1986 law establishing federal protections for military and overseas voters, but states determine voter eligibility rules and residence requirements. So that federal law exists, allows them to vote, but it's up to the states if they want to make it available to their own residents. Currently, never resideds are in fact eligible to vote in 37 states based on their parents' previous residence. Along with changes to the form itself, the General Services Administration website for the newly altered form also states that it, quote, is for absent uniformed service members, their families, and citizens residing outside the U.S., intending on returning only. Well, that's new. So you can sign up for this form online, but now it's only if you are intending to return at some point. Previously, the federal government made no distinction on who is actually eligible to use the form based on whether an American citizen intends to return to the U.S. The president and CEO of the nonprofit U.S. Vote Foundation said that changing the form, quote, without an effective public comment process sends a terrible message to the people who have always been a part of this process, election officials, usability experts, and organizations like ours, she said. That process used to give us a form that supported voter participation and made life easier for election administrators. So eligible never resided voters, well, if they want to vote, they must now seek their ballots through the states, through the state form rather than through the federal government, which has made it all but impossible. California, for example, one of 37 states that allows a U.S. citizen who has never lived in the U.S. to vote as long as their parent or legal guardian was previously registered to vote as a resident of that state. The California Secretary of State's office told the Post that the state's online voter registration application continues to include a category for U.S. citizens who, quote, have never resided in the U.S., even if the federal forms do not, even if the Trump administration is trying to make it as difficult as possible for certain people to cast their vote. And by the way, even though members of the military tend to vote more Republican than Democratic, there is no real information whatsoever on how, you know, overseas citizens who are not part of the military, whether they vote for Republicans more or Democrats more. But Republicans tend to believe that those people vote for Democrats more. So, of course, make it more difficult for them to vote. But of course, if those folks don't know that they can check with their state to get it done, you know, or that the federal postcard or website is actually misleading them, well, I guess, oops, oh well, sorry. Lots of reasons for the anti-fascists set to feel good about the November 3rd election from here, but perhaps equally as many reasons to stay on guard, to stay on notice, to stay on the watchtower, etc., between now and November 3rd and in the days beyond, depending on how things go. Quick break, and we're back with the Green News Report. That's next on the Bradcast. I'm Brad Friedman. 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We are 100% listener-supported thanks to listeners like you who stop by bradblog.com/donate.

0: sort of a roundup of the good, the bad, and the ugly today on the broadcast.
1: Yes.
0: I won't say which one this is. Let's get to it. Our latest green news report.
2: It requires them to internalize a portion of the costs of their activities by paying for some of the damage that those activities inflict.
1: U.S. Supreme Court hears big oil's bid to block climate damage lawsuits. September 2026 was the hottest September ever recorded in the U.S. Plus,
3: these glaciers are not alive anymore, so they're on their way to die.
1: Swiss glaciers suffer another year of record ice loss.
0: All of those losses and more straight ahead. From BradBlog.com, I'm Brad Friedman.
1: And I'm Desi Doyen.
0: Stand by for 6 minutes of independent green news, politics, analysis, and snarky comment.
4: Sunlight has to travel 93 million miles to reach the Earth, but none of those miles go through the Strait of Hormuz.
0: Excellent point, Bill McKibben. Could you get a little bit less of that sunlight to be traveling through to Southern California these days? This is your Green News Report. Okay, Desi Doyen, what I was trying to say there was it's hotter than hell here in Los Angeles.
1: Yes.
0: Another heat wave in October at this point. What do you got for us today?
1: Well, first, the United States Supreme Court on Monday heard oral arguments in a major liability case over whether local governments can sue oil and gas companies for damages caused by climate change, which is driven by the burning of fossil fuels. Boulder, Colorado County and City sued ExxonMobil and Suncor Energy to pay their fair share for costly climate impacts, deadly floods, fires, and heat waves that have caused billions of dollars in damage. The oil companies have asked the U.S. Supreme Court to halt the litigation, arguing that the state is preempted by federal law. Justice Samuel Alito recused himself from the case after an outcry over his financial investments in the fossil fuel industry.
0: Unlike him to do the right thing.
1: Republicans in Congress have blocked climate action for decades.
0: Them too.
1: And have recently introduced legislation to shield big oil from liability. Billions of dollars are potentially at stake. Depending on how the justices rule, the outcome could impact dozens of other climate liability cases across the U.S. that are also trying to recoup climate costs. It's important to note that the justices will not resolve the question of whether oil and gas companies are responsible for global warming damages.
0: This case is only about whether they can sue or not.
1: Right. Boulder's lawsuit also cites documented evidence that oil and gas companies have known since at least the 1970s that their products would cause catastrophic consequences, and it argues the company should be held liable for decades of deceiving the public about it, because now the public is paying the price of that deception.
0: Sure are.
1: Justice Elena Kagan cited the historic Big Tobacco lawsuits that successfully sued over similar claims of deception and liability.
5: In multiple respects, this suit appears to be based on the old 1990s tobacco suits. This is the same kind of lawsuit against the same kind of actors for the same kind of harm. And I guess I'm not understanding how it is that the one would be preempted and the other is not.
0: Well, because big oil has more money, I guess, than big tobacco.
1: In other news, speaking of global warming, September 2026 clocked in as the second hottest September globally since record keeping began in the mid-1800s, falling behind only September 2023. Here in the United States, September 2026 was the hottest September ever recorded in the lower 48. And it's the first time the U.S. specifically has seen three back-to-back all-time record hot months in July, August, and September.
0: We're number one.
1: Another year of record ice loss in the Swiss Alps. A new study shows that dry winters and multiple extreme heat waves on top of a warming climate are taking a toll on Switzerland's glaciers, which lost more than 5% of their ice in 2026 so far alone.
0: Wow.
1: Switzerland's glaciers have lost about 20% of their ice since just 2021. The ice loss reflects a wider global trend. Glaciers around the world have been been shrinking at increasingly accelerated rates, signaling an ongoing rapid meltdown driven by climate change that has astonished scientists. Finally, some better news. Iran war supply shortages continue to push consumers to shift their behavior. Sales of gasoline-powered vehicles dropped below 50% in global sales for the first time ever. Conventional fossil-fueled cars made up 49% of global new vehicle sales in just the first half of 2026, down from 73% in 2021.
0: And clearly, we have Donald Trump to thank for that.
1: Yep.
0: For much more on all of these stories and the ones we couldn't get to today, check out our website at greennews.bradblog.com. Find, follow, and share us planet-wide on the social medias at Green News Report. I'm Brad Friedman.
1: And I'm Desi Doyen.
0: And this has been your Green News Report.

Thank you very much, Desi Doyen. Yes. Thanks to all of you for spending a portion of your day or night with us. 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I am bradcast@bradblog.com, and you'll find me on the social medias at TheBradBlog. We will see you there. Until we see you here next time, I'm Brad Friedman. Good luck, world.

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1: This is part of a diary from 1962. We were in the room, and then the coach, he told me to take my shirt off and try on the top of the uniform. And I did that too. And then he told me that it fit perfectly over my body, and he started to rub my body and take it back off me again. And then he said, take off your pants and try on these bottoms. So I took off my blue jeans and threw them across the arm of the chair next to me, and he hit.
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What did you hear? There's a natural order. Those most deserving will end up with the most. That the cream cannot help but always rise up to the top. Well, I say,

I don't know where I found that particular version of that, but you know it's The Call. But in that case, it's The Call with Todd Rundgren. And the walls came down. I don't think there's any Russians, and there ain't no Yanks. Just corporate criminals playing with tanks. Yeah, yeah, yeah, yeah, yeah, yeah, yeah. Wake up. The Call of Todd Rundgren on Cosmic Debris on Radio Free Brooklyn. It is 29 past the hour. Billy C is me. You know who you are, and you are who you are, and you ain't who you ain't. Gangstar in there, too. Step in the Arena is the name of the record we pulled that one off of. Lots of Gangstar. If you get a chance, if you got any Gangstar in your collection, you might want to go back and roll back through it a little bit. Some gems in there. And if you're not hip to Gangstar, ain't no time like the present, my friend. Beyond Comprehension is the name of the record from Gangstar. Step in the Arena, classic rock and roll from the band. Up on Cripple Creek, she sent me. If I sprang a leak, she'd mend me. I don't have to speak, she'd defend me. A drunkard's dream, if I ever did see one. the band. Beastie Boys in there too, from Paul's Boutique and High Plains Drifter. Same title as the Clint Eastwood film. Have you seen that one? It's a good one. It's a good one. High Plains Drifter. Beastie Boys. Eagles in there too. That California band. I like them. They put out some really good tracks. I'm not going to defend myself for them. Eagles, Those Shoes. And we started to set off with Jarvis. Well, the mouth and the brain are like at odds right now. So let me slow down. What should I slow down? I'll slow down the brain. Okay. Jarvis Cocker. He's from the band Pulp, and his solo album called Jarvis. And Cunts are still running the world. And up at the top, the Natural Spiritual Orchestra from the School Day soundtrack and the Wake Up Suite. On Cosmic Debris on Radio Free Brooklyn, let me just tell you a minute about the RFB app that's happening now. In case you might be one of the few people that doesn't have it, get it. It's a game changer. You can now stream RFB live from anywhere. Commuting, cooking, crashing in bed. The station is in your pocket. Crashing in public, too. You can do that, too. But it's not just live streaming. You can see what's playing now, see what's coming up, browse show pages, and dig into past episodes. You can chat live with the host. You can set alarms and even listen in the car with CarPlay or Android Auto. And last but not least, stay in the loop on RFB events happening all across NYC. Now, I said if you already have the app, no problem. It automatically updates. You are up to date. You are in like Flynn. But if you haven't downloaded it yet, what are you waiting for? 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Because we are what Brooklyn sounds like. And we are so much what Brooklyn sounds like that I did not even cue up a record. What do you think about them apples, man? All right, so now we're going to have to, what did he call that? Scramble. Scramble. That's what we're going to have to do. We're going to scramble. All right, scrambling over. I'm just going to grab whatever's here, and we're going to roll with that. Because it's part of the plan. No worries. It's Billy C, Cosmic Debris, Radio Free Brooklyn, and good morning.

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You are listening to Radio Free Brooklyn, independent listener-supported community radio. Cosmic Debris, the name of the program. Billy C is me. You know who you are, and you are who you are, and you ain't who you ain't. I'll tell you why I added that one of these days, because it means something. Because, you know, if you listen to this program, everything we do means something, right? Anyway, a couple of minutes before top of the hour, Ghetto Boys, My Mind's Playing Tricks on Me. And I know what you mean. Muddy Waters, right before that, the classic from the record called Hard Again. You can hear, if you're listening very carefully, you can hear Johnny Winter yelling in the background. Muddy Waters, Manish Boy. I said, B, old child. Why? That mean old Manish Boy. Peter Gabriel in there, too, from a single he put out a couple of years ago called A Hard Lesson. And he put out this record called I.O., and he put out it in two different formats, a bright side mix and a dark side mix. So we heard A Hard Lesson from the bright side mix, Peter Gabriel. I need to get in more into that album. I kind of slept on it a little bit, but it's a good record. A Tribe Called Quest in there, too, did Electric Relaxation from the anthology, and we started that set off with Ronnie Foster from his record called Two-Headed Freep and Mystic Brew. 1 minute before top of the hour, just let me tell ya, that Radio Free Brooklyn is a 501c3 nonprofit organization. 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And we thank you for your continued support. All right. It is straight up next hour. And as usual, I forgot to put a record on. I don't know. My mind's playing tricks on me. A whole bunch of things playing tricks on me today. Anyway, it is top of the hour, straight up, and you are listening to Cosmic Debris, and you get that here and only here on Radio Free Brooklyn.

Dusty Springfield. And I was going to say, I had a whole thing. I was listening to, what was I listening to? I was listening to Sade from a live concert she did. And I don't remember where it was, but she was singing, Is It a Crime? Is It a Crime? And when she does that, that great part. Anyway, I'll get back to that. Anyway, I was listening to that stuff and I was going, oh man, you know, in a world filled with, fill in the blank, you know, be a Sade, you know, be a Dolly Parton, be a Dusty Springfield. I could go on and on and on, but I'll stop now. 22 past the hour, Billy C is me. You know who you are, and you are who you are, and you ain't who you ain't. Right before that, we heard Joe Higgs from the record called Family. And the title track, we went all the way back to 1960-something for the Toys in a Lover's Concerto. And most of you will know, some of you will know, that is a tune based off, I believe, of the Beethoven Concerto. Okay, we played a new one from Arrested Development in there too. Vibe was the name of the track that we heard in the middle there from a record that I found in my searches, and because I had a lot of free time, a thing called the What Is Hip Remix Project, where and I think a lot of people probably remember when hip hop and beats start getting really, really popular. Almost everybody who had a record out tried to put beats on their records. You know, even if it wasn't, let's say, an R&B or a hip-hop record per se, they would put a beat on it. And we heard an example of that from Seals and Crofts. Remember that song, Summer Breeze? The Philip Stair Super Tsunami mix of Summer Breeze. Ozzy Brothers covered that too, remember? Anyway, but a great song, and I thought a great end of warm weather song, since it seems to be getting chilly out there. We started that set off with Malcolm McLaren and the world famous Supreme Team. It's the world famous Supreme Team show. And world famous. If you're one of the folks who want to hold the whole world back, you're the one that's whack. And we're world famous. And we are Radio Free Brooklyn. 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Billy C is me. You know who you are, and I'm having a struggle here. I have two records here, and I can't figure out which one to play. Now, if I'm lucky, and the record gods are with me, I might be able to do all of this. So let's see. So maybe it's just a matter of stop talking and get started. Maybe that's what it is, right? So all right, turn that down, turn that up, and a little loud guitar for you. A Cosmic Debris on Radio Free Brooklyn.

Hope we got a chance to introduce you to the Buena, Buena, Buena. Good, good, good. Today, that is Morphine right there playing in the background. Los Lobos before that, and Mas y Mas from Colossal Head the Police. What can I do? All I want is to be next to you. Turn Me On from the Tubes. We did Lena Lovitch played Home from Stateless. From 10, number 10, Upping Street. We played Big Audio Dynamite, Come On, Every Beatbox. The Breeders in there as well with Cannonball. We played a new one from Ex-Wife, and it's called Blow, Ex-Wife. We'll be hearing more of them here soon. And the top of the set, Nirvana, Smells Like Teen Spirit. I'm Billy C. Thanks a lot for listening, Cosmic Debris. Somebody will be in a minute to tell you what Brooklyn sounds like. And then Amy Goodman at the top of the hour with Democracy Now. 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Cosmic Debris, I'm Billy C. You know who you are, and you are who you are, and you ain't who you ain't. And I'll see you again next week. Have a good rest of the day.

0: Today, I'm at Martina's playground where I'm surrounded by skaters both young and old. But age is not necessarily indicative of skill. As Omar Rivera tells me, he's been teaching students for over 20 years and learns something new every day.
1: My name is Omar Rivera.
2: How long have you guys been skating?
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2: Wow. 3 years. 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
4: Kickflip.
2: Kickflip?
4: Yeah.
2: Can you guys show me what a kickflip looks like?
4: Oh, yes.
1: Some of their dads are here too, and they skate. It's pretty cool. It's a whole community thing.
0: I'm Victoria Principato, and this is what Brooklyn sounds like.

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1: On the morning of October 7th, my world collapsed. My beloved parents, Bila and Jacobi, were among the first victims of the Hamas attack at Netiv Asara. 2 days later, gathered in grief, our family made a conscious choice to reject vengeance.
0: Israelis and Palestinians are marking the third anniversary of October 7th. Israelis are holding vigils for victims of the Hamas attack, while in Gaza, the day is seen as the beginning of Israel's genocide. We'll speak to Israeli peace activist Maoz Inan. His parents were killed 3 years ago. We'll also get a report from Gaza.
2: The worst 3 years that have passed in our lives. There is no life, no living, no food, no basic necessities of life. We wait for water from 5 to 10 o'clock. And we are living in the streets, homeless, tired, worn out. I mean, a life worse than this? We are not living, my friend. We are dead in Gaza.
0: Plus, Al Jazeera analyst Marwan Bashara, author of a new book, 12 Days That Shook the Middle East, Origins of a Genocide. All that and more coming up. Welcome to Democracy Now!, democracynow.org, The War and Peace Report. I'm Amy Goodman. Israel's marking 3 years since the Hamas-led surprise attack, October 7, 2023, that killed almost 1,200 people, with 251 Israelis and foreign nationals taken hostage. In

0: His speech was interrupted by a bereaved father, Yaakov Godot, whose son Tom was killed in the attacks.
1: You didn't protect my son on October 7th. You didn't protect 1,200 people who were murdered in one day on October 7th. Shame, disgrace.
0: In Gaza, Israeli forces killed at least three Palestinians today. Among the dead, Nimer Barbak, a 16-year-old child shot in the head by Israeli soldiers east of Khan Yunis, and Mohammed Tamous, a civil defense rescue worker who died of wounds from an Israeli airstrike near Kamel Adwan Hospital. Israel's killed over 74,000 Palestinians in Gaza since Hamas's surprise attack on Israel 3 years ago. Several governments, human rights organizations, and scholarly bodies, including the International Association of Genocide Scholars, have accused Israel of committing genocide in Gaza. According to the UN, as of September, 94% of Gaza's population remain in urgent need of shelter and basic household assistance, while 65% of households were living in tents or makeshift shelters. We'll have more on this story later in the broadcast. Yemen's Saudi-backed government says Houthi militias fired drones and missiles at the Aden International Airport, targeting a passenger terminal, striking a runway just minutes before a flight from Cairo was due to land. Elsewhere, Saudi officials said they'd intercepted a missile fired by Houthis north of the Saudi capital, Riyadh. This comes amidst a counteroffensive by Saudi-backed Yemeni government forces seeking to retake all remaining Houthi-held territory, including Yemen's capital, Sana'a. In the United States, Democratic Senator Chris Murphy of Connecticut said the Pentagon denied him access to Al Udeid Air Base in Qatar during a visit to the Middle East. His failed attempt came after Defense Secretary Pete Hegseth signed a directive restricting travel to the area earlier this year. Senator Murphy claimed he was denied access as part of the Trump administration's effort to conceal the true cost of the U.S.-Israeli war on Iran.
2: I have been to the Middle East probably a dozen times at least while I have been a member of Congress. I have never, ever been denied access to military facilities. This is part of a coordinated, deliberate campaign by the Department of Defense to try to hide the consequences and the true cost of this war.
0: In France, more than 250,000 people marched in over 40 cities Tuesday. It was the largest turnout yet in demonstrations that began more than 2 weeks ago when high school students started blockading their schools. The students are protesting staff shortages, crowded classrooms, and rundown buildings. Labor unions joined in support, along with parents, teachers, and university students. Paris had the biggest march, about 56,000 people, according to the Interior Ministry. Prime Minister Sebastien Lecornu said at least 215 teenagers and 85 school staff have been hurt in clashes with police, calling it, quote, the heaviest toll in decades paid by the school system, unquote. This is a middle school science teacher in Strasbourg.
3: This situation has been deteriorating for years and always at an accelerated pace. And now to see so many demonstrations, so many mobilizations appearing like this everywhere, it clearly shows that there is a general awareness with our living conditions worsening in France.
0: There are calls for a general mobilization across France on October 17th. Spain's government's approved two housing decrees rejected by Parliament last week, which prompted Prime Minister Pedro Sanchez to call a snap election. The housing package approved Tuesday caps rents, temporarily halts evictions, and restricts companies from buying homes. The housing measures follow demonstrations in Barcelona that turned violent as tens of thousands of people took to the streets to protest the eviction of an 87-year-old woman, Mari Carmen, from her lifelong home in Madrid. She had lived there for over 70 years. This is a woman affected by a possible eviction.
4: Make no mistake, if that Mari Carmen business hadn't happened and there weren't so many journalists here, I'd already be out on the effing street

0: in the rain. I swear to you.
1: In Tennessee, Krista Pike has reportedly regained consciousness after surviving a botched execution last week. According to her attorneys, the death row prisoner is off a ventilator and speaking from a hospital bed, where she remains handcuffed and shackled as she recovers from two injections of pentobarbital meant to kill her. Her prognosis remains unclear. Her lawyers say she faces a long road to recovery. Tennessee Republican Governor Bill Lee has ordered an independent review of Pike's failed execution and canceled the only other scheduled execution of the year. Death penalty abolitionists have called on Governor Lee to commute Krista Pike's death sentence. The Pentagon scheduled the execution of 2009 Fort Hood attacker Nidal Hassan by firing squad on December 3rd, marking the first military execution since 1945. President Trump has approved Hegseth's order. Cornell University trustees announced Tuesday former Deputy Attorney General Sally Yates will investigate how the university handles sexual misconduct complaints. Yates's appointment follows outrage and protest over Cornell's response to a complaint from a woman known only as Jane Doe, who alleged she was gang raped by multiple Chi Phi fraternity brothers after being pressured into drinking and taking drugs. No criminal charges have been filed. Jane Doe sued the university, seven former students, and the fraternity last month, alleging Cornell failed to protect her and punish the accused students. Members of the Cornell University Faculty Senate have introduced a resolution for a vote of no confidence in administrators over their handling of the case. There are also growing calls for Cornell University's president to step down. Paramount Skydance has completed its $111 billion takeover of Warner Brothers Discovery. The combined company will be called Skydance, made up of film studios, streaming services, broadcast and cable TV, sports channels and news outlets, CNN and CBS News, along with HBO. With the deal now complete, CEO David Ellison will receive $150 million payday, making him a billionaire. Ellison's father, Larry Ellison, is the multi-billionaire co-founder of Oracle and a major investor in Skydance. Both Ellisons are major Trump supporters. In India, police have detained several opposition leaders, breaking up a protest by Rahul Gandhi, the leader of the Congress Party, and other MPs who are demonstrating against a controversial move that purged 130 million names from the voter rolls nationwide. Tuesday's protests come just days after the Gen Z-led cockroach movement organized demonstrations in Mumbai and Delhi calling for the resignation of India's chief election commissioner, Ganesh Kumar. This is Jairam Ramesh from the National Congress Party, the main opposition to Indian Prime Minister Narendra Modi's BJP.
2: This whole campaign is to highlight the fact that a constitutional functionary, the Chief Election Commission, has violated the Constitution in letter and spirit. He has lied to the Supreme Court. He has lied to the country. And clearly, he cannot stay in office any longer.
1: According to a ProPublica report, 506 U.S. citizens have been detained by immigration agents during the Trump administration. More than 100 Americans were held after agents questioned their citizenship. Nearly all were people of color. At least 70 U.S. children and teens are detained, some of whom were handcuffed. 36 Americans were held for at least a day without being able to contact a lawyer or their family. And roughly a dozen U.S. citizens were deported, mostly children. This comes as the Justice Department moved to strip citizenship from 40 naturalized citizens who have committed crimes. In Georgia, dozens of immigrants jailed at the Folkestone ICE Processing Center launched a hunger strike Tuesday, demanding their release and calling on Congress, judges, and advocates to highlight their plight. They're also demanding protection from deportation and reunification with loved ones. Some of the men have been jailed since October 2023. They've described inadequate medical and dental care, unhealthy and spoiled food, noisy and cramped living quarters, isolation from loved ones, lack of communication from ICE officers, xenophobic and hostile behavior from guards, and a lack of access to sunlight and fresh air. And in New Jersey, an immigrant who led labor and hunger strikes by prisoners at the Delaney Hall ICE jail walked free Tuesday after 8 months behind bars. Martin Soto was transferred from Delaney to an ICE jail in Elizabeth, New Jersey in May after he helped organize protests against spoiled food, overcrowding, inadequate medical care at Delaney Hall ICE jail in Newark, where prisoners are forced to work for around $1 a day. In retaliation against the strike, guards at Delaney Hall reportedly beat participants, temporarily suspended family visitations. Martin Soto was held in solitary confinement for about 2 months. On Tuesday, he was released from the Elizabeth Detention Center with an ankle monitor and greeted by supporters and his wife, Gabriella, and their two children.
3: I am so thankful for everybody that has helped me. These months have been very, very difficult. Not only did I lose our home, not only did I lose our child, but this experience made me stronger to keep fighting to have the reunitement of our family.
1: And those are some of the headlines. This is Democracy Now!, democracynow.org, The War and Peace Report. I'm Amy Goodman. Israelis and Palestinians are marking 3 years since October 7th, 2023, when Hamas and allied groups launched a surprise attack on Israel. Almost 1,200 people were killed in the attack. About 250 were taken hostage. It was the deadliest such attack in Israel's history. In Gaza, October 7th is viewed as the beginning of the genocide. Over the past 3 years, Israel's killed over 74,000 people in Gaza, according to its health ministry. But many believe that number is a vast undercount. The killing continues despite a so-called ceasefire. Most of Gaza remains in rubble. We'll go to Gaza later in the program, but we begin in Israel, where a moment of silence was held to remember the victims of the October 7th attack in southern Israel. Mourners gathered near Kibbutz Rim to commemorate hundreds of people who were killed and abducted at the Nova Music Festival. During a moment of silence, the booms of Israeli airstrikes on the nearby Gaza Strip could be heard ringing out. We're joined now by the Israeli peace activist Maoz Inon. He lost both of his parents, Bilhan Yaakov Inon, in the Hamas attack. His parents lived on a kibbutz, a farming collective just north of the Gaza border. They were 78 and 76 years old. In the aftermath of the attack, Inon called for peace and reconciliation rather than revenge. Maoz Inon has spent much of the past year of the past 3 years working closely with Palestinian peace activist Aziz Abu Sara, whose brother died in 1990 from injuries from his time in an Israeli prison. Last month, they addressed the United Nations Security Council. This is Maoz Inon.
4: To build a different future, we must face reality. Hamas committed atrocious war crime on October 7, killing and abducting innocent Israeli. At the same time, the Israeli government exploited these atrocities to wage a devastating war of revenge. They have inflicted catastrophic destruction across Gaza while accelerating ethnic cleansing, settlement expansion, and forced displacement in the West Bank. They weaponized our pain. But our grief must not be an excuse for war. It must be the catalyst to end the bloodshed.
5: We believe this is not Israelis versus Palestinians. It is a choice between those who believe in peace, justice, and equality, and those who don't. We call for targeted sanctions on all individuals and institutions that support violence. Apply sanctions without partiality.
1: That was Palestinian peace activist Aziz Abu Sara and Israeli peace activist Maoz Inon addressing the United Nations just a few weeks ago. They co-authored the book, The Future is Peace, A Shared Journey Across the Holy Land. Just this morning, on the anniversary of October 7th, the anniversary of his parents' deaths, Maoz Inon gathered with family at the ruins of his parents' home at their kibbutz. He sent us this clip.
6: This is what remains from my parents' house, only the foundation. The entire house was burned to ashes. We put a memorial plaque for them. It's on the safe room, the only thing that remains.
1: Maoz Inon joins us now from Ashkelon. Welcome back to Democracy Now! Thank you so much for joining us on this very difficult day for you and your family and so many, both of your parents killed on October 7, 2023. Your thoughts today, Maoz?
6: First, Amy, I would like to thank you personally and the entire team at Democracy Now! For supporting, for being there for me and for so many peacemakers, both in Israel and Palestine. And this maybe was what motivated me the most to join today in this difficult day, just to thank you from the bottom of my heart for being there with us in the devastating 3 years that we've been going through. And this is exactly the thoughts that going through me and with the tears and all the emotion that are coming. That we deserve a different reality. We must stop the sounds of bombs and start hearing the sounds of children's playing. And we all deserve it, if it's a Palestinian kids or Israeli kids, they all deserve to live within security, within his dignity, and to have a home, a safe place to go to bed at night and to wake up in the morning with a smile for to be with their beloved and supporting family. And we must work as hard as we can to achieve it as soon as possible.
1: Mm. If you can talk about what happened in those days after you were in mourning with your family, and you get this note from Aziz Abu Sara, who also lost his brother in that after brutality in an Israeli prison, and what that meant to you and the journey you've been on since.
6: Yeah. So 2 days after October 7th, me and my siblings were just sitting and crying and holding hands. And my young brother told us we must make a family decision based on moral clarity that we are rejecting revenge, that we don't want to avenge the death of our parents, and explain that it's not going to bring them back to life. It will only escalate the cycle of bloodshed with Israelis and Palestinians being trapped within for a century. And the day after, as I waking up crying in bed, I saw a message from Aziz, whom I met only briefly in 2014, maybe 14 minutes in Jerusalem. And on his message, Aziz shared offered his condolences. And he says that he's standing with me and with my family in this tragic moment. And it was literally, it's not a metaphor, it was literally like a hand reaching out, saving me from drowning into the ocean of sorrow and pain. I was literally drowning. And Aziz, it was my savior. It was my savior. And in the last 3 years, working together, co-authoring The Future is Peace, starting our own NGO, Internet International, I can now say, and I'm so proud to say it again and again, that yes, I lost not only my parents, I lost many of the hundreds of numbers like for you and for our viewers. They are number for me. They are childhood friends. They are people I knew my entire life that lost their life on October 7th. So I lost so much, but I won Aziz as a brother. And this brotherhood is what keep me going, keep us going to achieve a better future, not just for ourselves, but to our people.
1: In 2024, you and the Palestinian peace activist you're talking about, Aziz Abu Sara, met with Pope Francis. And then in 2025, you met with Pope Leo. What did you say to him? And what are you calling for? What are you saying should happen right now?
6: Yeah. So we shared with him channeled our pain and suffering and loss to create a dialogue to achieve a better future in the Holy Land. And Pope Francis asked us, how can I help you? How can I be your ambassador? And we asked him to amplify our messages, and that the question should not be if, but when. When the Israeli-Palestinian conflict will end. And we asked him to be our ambassador to the G7 leadership gathering that was few weeks after in southern Italy. And he went there as our ambassador, and he was able to achieve in the official communique of the G7 leader the language of the Israeli-Palestinian civil society language that the G7 countries must support the civil society in Israel and Palestine to achieve a lasting peace and to invest in reconciliation. Based on that, the EU created a peace fund with 18 million euro that is now is supporting the civil society. And few months ago, UK, Canada and Australia initiated another peace fund, and we are calling the G7, we are calling, of course, the US and the EU to invest in peace, to invest in reconciliation and in the civil society in Israel and Palestine. And while in one hand investing and supporting peacemakers, in the other hand, those who choose ethnical cleansing, those who choose a bloodshed, those who choose destruction must be sanctioned. They must be accountable for the wrongdoing. And this is basically what Aziz and I and so many others been advocating for the last 3 years.
1: I want to turn to Aziz Abu Sara. This is a message he posted on Instagram yesterday.
5: I woke up this morning to the horrible news that Israel demolished the house of my niece, Razan. She, her husband, her children, and 9 other families in East Jerusalem were rendered homeless. Imagine having to work all your life, as Razan has done with her husband, so hard, save every penny, so you can finally have an apartment you own, and then it's all gone. Just a few days ago, Bezalel Smotrich, an Israeli minister, said that the way to get rid of Palestinians is to deprive them from hope. And this is exactly what the government did today, is to deprive my family from hope. Ben Gvir himself came with the demolition party, with the Israeli police, so he can be there to witness it and to participate in demolishing the house. But you know what? This will not succeed.
1: So that was Aziz Abu Sara, your Palestinian peace partner as you travel the world. What more do you know about what's happening, what's happened to his family and what's happening in the West Bank? We just got this report, armed settlers, Israeli settlers beat a photographer in the presence of Israeli soldiers, hospitalizing him as he covered worsening settler violence against the olive farmers in the West Bank. Jafar Ashtia, 58-year-old veteran photographer with AFP, that's Agence France-Presse, was assaulted by a group of settlers. They beat him with their rifle butts despite him being marked as press, assaulted in full view of about a dozen Israeli soldiers. Talk about the situation. Also, Netanyahu, the Israeli prime minister, addressing the nation today and what his message was. Can you hear me, Maoz?
6: No, I can't. Okay. First, I'm not listening to Benjamin Netanyahu. He's not my leader. He's not my prime minister. He's accused for being a war criminal. And I think he should clear his name at the ICC and ICJ. It's not for me to talk about him. And it's exactly what's happening nowadays, and including to Aziz Nis, is exactly what we say at the UN Security Council, that the Israeli government exploited the trauma, the pain, the fear of the Israelis after the October 7th massacre to change the status quo from conflict management to ethnical cleansing. And it's happening in the West Bank, it's happening in East Jerusalem, and it's happening in now more than 70% of the Gaza Strip. And this is what we are calling for international intervention. because they are doing it, the bulldozers and the assault rifles, they are all, many of them are manufactured by American companies. So we are calling, where is the international law will be applied against Israeli terrorists? It doesn't matter if they are cabinet members, they are prime ministers or IDF soldiers. And this is exactly why the work we are doing is must be amplified, and not to give hope, not to give hope about the Israelis and Palestinians, but to act. We had enough empty statements. We have enough prayers. We have enough world leader that cross their finger for us. But crossing fingers is not enough. We need action, and we need to see them on the ground.
1: Ma'ozi Nan, I want to thank you for being with us, Israeli peace activist and co-author with Palestinian peace activist Aziz Abu Sara, author of the book The Future is Peace, A Shared Journey Across the Holy Land. Ma'ozi Nan lost both his parents, Bilha and Yaakovi Nan, in the attack on October 7, 2023. He spoke to us from Ashkelon. Coming up, Marwan Bashara, author of the new book 12 Days That Shook the Middle East, Origins of a Genocide. And then we go directly to Gaza. Stay with us. Yeah.

0: Bear Witness, O World, performed by the New York City Palestinian Youth Choir. This is Democracy Now!, democracynow.org. I'm Amy Goodman. 12 Days That Shook the Middle East, Origins of a Genocide. That's the title of a new book by the Al Jazeera senior political analyst Marwan Bashara. In the opening pages, he writes, 12 days were enough. It took no more than 12 days from Netanyahu's October 7th war speech to Biden's October 19th rare Oval Office speech to expose the anatomy of Israel's war, its intended strategy, and the method of its madness. The genocide was not a slip. It was the result of a predetermined strategy for which there existed a blueprint, if not a premeditated decision. Hamas had set the process in motion on October 7th. It lost control of that process the very same day. Marwan Bashara has been with Al Jazeera for more than 20 years, has written three books and written for many publications, joining us now from Paris, France. Marwan, congratulations on your book. Thank you for joining us. If you can talk about that quote and say, you say Hamas set the process in motion October 7th and immediately lost control of that process. What do you mean?
1: Yes, absolutely. Clearly, the attack of October 7 was the trigger for what came after. And my argument is that we know about what came after basically the past 2 or 3 years from those very first 12 days after October 7. And it started with ideology. You know, genocides don't start with bombs. They start with ideology. And in this case, the ideology has been decades in the making, a century, I would even say, in the making, in the sense of the establishment of a racist supremacist system, regime, that had been in control of Palestinians and Palestinian life and destiny for the past 80 years. Occupying them and dispossessing them and discriminating against them. This has been going on for many decades. So that was ready, intact on the eve of October 7, October 8. And then there was the dehumanization. Immediately after October 7, October 8, 9, 10, we saw this extraordinary campaign of dehumanization of the Palestinians as animals, Nazi-like. You cannot deal with them. They don't understand. They are primitive. They only understand the language of force and violence and so on and so forth. After that, immediately came the hyperbole, the exaggeration of what exactly happened October 7. October 7 was bloody and it was horrific. And your earlier guest testified to the fact that this was not easy for hundreds of Israeli civilians. But Netanyahu and his government had to go overboard to exaggerate, to lie, to deceive about what exactly happened. And their role in it as well, invoking the so-called Hannibal Doctrine, where they themselves joined the bombing of those involved in the conflict during October 7.
0: Marwan, explain the Hannibal Doctrine.
1: So the Hannibal Doctrine was something that was invoked in the early 1980s by the Israeli military, saying we cannot afford to have Israeli soldiers being captured because then we're going to have to negotiate their release, and that will cost us Palestinian or, in that case, Lebanese prisoners in Israeli jails. So because they did not want to release Palestinian or Lebanese prisoners, they decided that if any one Israeli soldier, later on civilian, is captured by any kidnappers, that the Israeli military then will take extraordinary measure to kill the operation, including, if it need be, to kill the soldier, the Israeli soldier, the Israeli civilian. So on October 7, immediately after the wars, after the operation started, in the early hours of the morning of October 7, apparently the Israeli military invoked the Hannibal Doctrine, and Israeli aircrafts, jet, you know, bombers and tanks started carrying attacks against suspected conflict zones, whether it's kibbutz or settlements or whether it is convoys going back to Gaza. So the invocation of that controversial military order clearly led to the death of perhaps hundreds of Israeli civilians and many as well among the Palestinians, whether it's Hamas or any of those Palestinians who came into Gaza. All of that, you know, taking that into consideration, what happened soon after that is the worst part of it, right? The establishment of a war cabinet, the declaration of war, the deployment of 100,000 soldiers on the border with Gaza, the recall of 350,000 reservists from the Israeli army, and setting up a strategy under the rubric of lethality, which has been developed over many years of wars in Gaza. And lethality is the one that involved mass destruction, not discriminate destruction, that involved the use of the so-called lavender system, gospel system, where's my daddy, your daddy system, and so on and so forth, that would actually lead to massive devastation of Gaza. And that's where the intention came. They've said it in press conferences, in war rooms. They've said it in public, in declarations, ministers and opposition leaders about why there is no innocence in Gaza and why we're going to have to bomb all of them. Some of them spoke about nuking them. Some of them spoke about nothing is going to be left standing in Gaza. We're going to turn it into a deserted strip. And all of these things were then repeated by the soldiers, not only as slogans, but even as songs, right? Repeated by the soldiers. So the orders went down the hierarchy from the government ministers to the army, and was implemented by the generals who boasted of bombing Gaza back to the Stone Age. And they certainly tried to do that.
0: If you can talk about what is the power that the U.S. has over Israel. You know, many said, for example, with the Iran war, that Israel brought the U.S. into it. But do you see it in that way? And what about Jared Kushner, President Trump's son-in-law, just visiting with the Israeli Prime Minister Netanyahu, also meeting directly with Hamas, but not meeting with the head of the PA, the Palestinian Authority? And if you can talk about where all of this stands right now, as people stood with a moment of silence on this October 7th, people at the music festival, Israelis mourning the dead, they could hear the boom of Israeli airstrikes continuing in Gaza. Talk about the Board of Peace. Talk about the Palestinian government that was set up in exile in Cairo, still not allowed to come into Gaza by Israel.
1: So let's start with the most relevant to the issue at hand, which is the Biden administration first, right? Because nowadays, anywhere you look in the Atlantic, where you are, the Atlantic magazine or the New Yorker or the New York Times, or even you know, hosted by our brilliant or your brilliant anchor, John Stewart, you have these former Biden administration officials trying to whitewash their record. They lie, they deceive, and they continue to claim no responsibility for the genocide that actually took place in Gaza over the past 3 years. But they are directly responsible. Not only they aided and abetted, they were part of the operation taking place in Gaza the past 2 years, part of the war. They were in the war cabinet meetings. President Biden himself attended the war cabinet meetings on October 18, back in 2023. Lloyd Austin, the Secretary of Defense, attended war meetings. Secretary Blinken attended war meetings. So when you watch people like Jake Sullivan, the former National Security Advisor, sitting on John Stewart's show talking about how they tried their best to have a ceasefire and they really put pressure on the Israeli government, and they succeeded, you know, 15 months later, it's all humbug. It's all BS. They were part and parcel. The banality of evil wasn't in Israel. It was in Washington, because the kind of support that Washington provided to Israel, diplomatic support, financial support, military support, they were talking about, we were trying to help the Palestinians while while actually giving Israel the arms to shoot the Palestinians before sending them the band-aids to take care of their injuries. So Washington, in that sense, in the sense of the Biden administration and its officials, were part and parcel, were complicit. We're cooperating, coordinating the war effort that actually was a genocidal war in Gaza. We really must underline that because we are seeing history rewritten as we speak. In the U.S. publications, as I remember it, after the 2003 war, when many of the then the Bush administration tried to whitewash their crimes, and the journalists who supported that war, just like those who supported the war in Gaza, are now trying to whitewash the record. It's very important for us to.
0: I wanted to go to the former top State Department official under President Biden admitting a genocide has taken place in Gaza. Wendy Sherman serves as Deputy Secretary of State until her retirement in July 2023. She spoke on a Bloomberg podcast.
2: I think that it is critical that Israel remain an ally of the United States and that we protect the right of a Jewish state. But I also believe that the Prime Minister has led us down a road, and we have been part of it, that has, in essence, created a genocide in Gaza.
0: And then there's former State Department spokesperson Matt Miller, who spent more than a year as the face of the Biden administration's foreign policy and repeatedly defended Israel against allegations of war crimes and genocide in Gaza. He later admitted on a podcast interview with Sky News that, yes, Israel committed war crimes.
3: I don't think it's a genocide, but I think the I think it is without a doubt true that Israel has committed war crimes.
4: You wouldn't have said that at the podium.
3: Yeah, look, because when you're at the podium, you're not expressing your personal opinion. You're expressing the conclusions of the United States government.
0: And then you have Brett McGurk, who's just come out with his new book. It's called Brink. The headline in the New York Times, Ready to Blow His Stack, How Biden Nearly Cut Off Netanyahu Over Gaza. And that's talking about what McGurk is saying in his book, Marwan Bashara. Take it through to the Trump administration now.
1: Yes, there's no doubt that even according to McGurk and Sullivan, that they paved the way for the Trump administration's takeover, the war effort, that they paved the way in the worst possible manner for the Trump administration then to take it on and to do whatever it wants, including the weaponization of hunger and the weaponization of the food aid to the Palestinian people. I mean, we sunk into a whole new abyss with the Trump administration. During the Biden administration, the United States was basically complicit in genocide. During the Trump administration, on the very first few days when it took over, they start talking about ethnically cleansing Gaza. Out in the open, President Trump spoke of ethnically cleansing Gaza, the entire Gaza Strip, in order to have a beachside property called Trump Land or whatever, or called, you know, the new Riviera in the East. So the cynicism that the Trump administration dealt in its first year with the Gaza issue, taking up the mantle from the Biden administration, that was really, you know, just so depressing to watch, in the sense that from one administration to another administration, we see complicity with genocide. We see the United States aiding an Israeli government, protecting an Israeli government, and instead of having them stand up for the responsibility for the war crimes, they attack the International Criminal Court and the International Court of Justice, which is unprecedented for an American president, for the United States, to be so hostile to international law, international legality, international institutions, the United Nations, even the United Nations, you know, relief agency like UNRWA and so on and so forth, that were indispensable for the people in Gaza when the policy was to starve them, to bomb their bakeries and schools and universities, to turn their schoolyards into graveyards. You at least needed something like UNRWA, but no, UNRWA has to be demonized. UNRWA has to be cut down to size. UNRWA has to be blocked and to be, again, demonized by not only Israel, but also by the United States. So the Trump administration did everything possible in order to achieve some sort of a Israeli victory and a Hamas surrender, and forced the United Nations Security Council to adopt a resolution, which to my mind, Amy, is illegal. And I say that not being a legal scholar, but certainly being a student of history. The United Nations Security Council, under pressure from the Trump administration, and because the genocide was going on and they had to do something, they adopted a resolution that recognized the border peace without this border peace ever being defined, without knowing zero about what is this border peace. So they adopted the resolution, and this allowed the Trump administration then to go on and to define this border peace as it wishes, including appointing President Trump as a, you know, life member that heads it, and Netanyahu, of course, and Putin as members of the border peace. So you can imagine the surrealism, right, behind this kind of an effort in order to turn a two-year genocide into a mockery of international law.
0: Marwan Bashara, there is so much to talk about and so little time, and we want to get directly on the ground to Gaza. So I want to thank you for being with us. Al Jazeera's senior political analyst, author of the new book, 12 Days That Shook the Middle East, Origins of a Genocide. Coming up, we go to Gaza City to speak with journalist Akram Asadhari. Stay with us.

0: Danger by the Palestinian oud musician Huda Asfour, performing in our Democracy Now! Studio. This is Democracy Now!, democracynow.org. I'm Amy Goodman. We end today's show in Gaza, where today's date, October 7th, is seen as the beginning of Israel's genocide. In the 3 years since the Hamas attack on Israel that killed nearly 1,200 people, Israeli forces have killed over 74,000 Palestinians. Many believe the death toll is a vast undercount. This is a displaced Palestinian from Beit Hanun speaking today in Gaza City.
1: The worst 3 years that have passed in our lives. There is no life, no living, no food, no basic necessities of life. We wait for water from 5 to 10 o'clock, and we are living in the streets, homeless, tired, worn out. I mean, a life worse than this? We are not living, my friend. We are dead in Gaza.
0: We go now to Gaza City, where we're joined by journalist Akram Asatari. I want to thank you so much for being with us. We spoke to you a few years ago as a journalist. You then went on to work with a humanitarian aid organization for several years. Now we're back being able to speak to you in Gaza City. Can you describe what's happening on the ground? We just reported that as Israelis mourn the dead at the music site in southern Israel, they could hear the booms of Israeli airstrikes on the Gaza Strip right nearby. Tell us what's happening where you are, Akram.
2: Well, October 7th was a day when Gaza changed once and forever. The way Palestinians have been living has changed. The way Palestinians have been managing their life has changed as well. The way Palestinians were defining their life has changed. The Palestinians now are living in a de facto that has redefined everything. Their understanding of life, their way of running and managing that life, their way to access things, their way to live, their way to stay in homes, their way to live in tents, every single aspect of the life of the people of Gaza has changed once and forever. Around 85% of the built environment in Gaza is already destroyed. Around 74% of the land of the Gaza Strip is also controlled by Israel and the IDF. Gazans have been struggling to access water and to access food. They have been facing significant public health hazards because of the fact that they were consuming water that was not properly treated. Organizations have been struggling for the sake of helping the people of Gaza. Statements were made by international and UN figures, diplomats all over the world, condemning the situation that has been going on, calling for Gazans to live and lead a normal life. Unfortunately, for the third year now, and on October 7th, Gazans are reminded by the fact that they have been living in death and fear, destruction and displacement. Another Gazan was killed a couple of hours ago in Khan Yunis refugee camp, 60 years old Gazan that was targeted by IDF. Yesterday, another Palestinian was targeted in Ashat, the beach camp, by another drone strike, and he also lost his life. Several people were injured. The people who are living in the tents with no even minimum standard for living are living in exacerbating safety and security risks. They, significant proportion of them, is still not reunioned with their families that are outside of the Gaza Strip. And some of them, also significant part of them, around 8,000 families, are not aware about the whereabouts of the bodies of their missed family members. Around 250 journalists were killed. So as you said, 74,000 Gazans were confirmed to be dead, while the number is much higher. Around 8,000 peoples are not, 8,000 Gazans are dead, but the bodies are not discovered yet. The Gazans who were worried about their dears were organizing mass funerals for 150 bodies, for two bodies, where the memories that were remaining from the people were their remains, their clothes, their shoes, their watches, and anything simple yet can give some comfort to the ones who were not sure about the whereabouts of the bodies of their dears. The life in Gaza has changed forever. People are still struggling, and people are today reminded, since the last night, they reminded that the Israeli Air Force is still hovering all around different parts of the Gaza Strip, and that the IDF is still hunting Gazans, disturbing the already disturbed life, spreading death and displacement once and once again.
0: Akram, I'm wondering if you can respond to the United Nations Human Rights Chief Volker Turk, who's called Gaza a death trap for journalists. You have been a journalist in Gaza for years. As you said, you lost 250, more than 250 colleagues. What has this meant as the Israeli Prime Minister Benjamin Netanyahu does not allow in international journalists, and then the Israeli military kills hundreds of Palestinian journalists?
2: The situation in Gaza is catastrophic as an overall situation when it comes to the general population, but there are some specific job-related hardships when it comes to the journalists. They were always there. They were the first responder, along with the medical teams, to cover the truth about the bombardments. And also, they were the footage that we were providing was used by very significant committees that were fact-finding and were hoping that they would condemn the occupation. Now, that made them also be the brunt of most of the hostilities that were taking place in the Gaza Strip. That made them a target, which they were not supposed to be a target. They were targeted while doing their job. Their job proved to be a dangerous job for the occupation because it has been exposing some and most of the atrocities that have been taking place. They have discovered the truth. They have also, they have widespread presence worldwide, even when they are very dedicated local Palestinian journalists, and the footage that have been provided, they have been provided, was used and is still being used by diplomats, by INGOs, by UN agencies, and that's why I believe they were classified as an enemy, and they have been paying that very heavy price that could reach their life being claimed by the ongoing war that has been merciless when it comes to them, when it comes to the paramedics, when it comes to the medical teams, and when it comes to also humanitarian crews who were trying to reach out for the people in need and alleviate a bit of their suffering.
0: Akram, you have worked in the humanitarian field for the last few years. According to the UN, over 560 humanitarian workers have been killed in Gaza in the last 3 years. What has been most shocking to you about what you witnessed during this work, and what made you decide to go from being a journalist to a humanitarian worker and now back to being a journalist?
2: As a matter of fact, I indeed was working for a humanitarian organization. I was hoping that by working with that organization, I'd be able to support the humanitarian effort. I would be able to contribute to alleviation of the suffering of the people. And yes, indeed, I was very close to the people. Some of the ex-prisoners who were released, not being very well oriented to the situation. Some of them were with psychological situations. Some of them were unable to identify their families. Some others were not able to move. Some of them lost their limbs. I was there. I was hoping that I would help. And I was indeed helping with that organization, seeing the people, recording their experiences, extending a helping hand when needed. The organization was also helping the general population by empowering them, providing them with the very essential supplies. And I also managed to find my way to still try to help people and extend a helping hand to them, even with me outside of that organization. I believe the humanitarian situation is very catastrophic, and it is one of the direct results of October 7th. For such a significant period of time, people were not allowed to access any kind of food supplies whatsoever in the Gaza North, and some other times throughout the full Gaza Strip. People were deprived from their shelter. People were deprived from the non-food items. More importantly, the tents that they're used as a temporary shelter for the people of Gaza. The toll that has been endured by the humanitarian workers is also very heavy. More than 500 people were killed. Most of them were killed during their job, during the service, during reaching out to the community or coming back from the internally displaced people camps. They were killed while cooking the food for the people in need when the food was extremely scarce. They were killed when they were reaching out for the children who are most vulnerable, for the elderly people, for the women, for the IDPs in general, who are also, even if they are young, even if they are men, they are also vulnerable because of the very scarce situation that was endured in Gaza that is still very relevant to the day. So the situation is extremely dire. The humanitarian workers have been trying to help and support the people, and they have already paid a heavy price, and they're still continuously paying that heavy price. Some of them were injured, some others were not lucky enough to survive, but most of them are still determined to continue delivering the mandate and continue reaching out and supporting the people of Gaza. Despite the very difficult situation in Gaza, despite the fear of death and destruction, despite the fear of injury, despite the very lacking situation they have been living when it comes to fuel, when it comes to movement of cars, when it comes to the condition of streets and buildings and camps, the humanitarian workers are courageously continuing to deliver their mandate, continuing to work and continuing to see off their colleagues dying and being buried without giving up that mandate and without giving up that noble mission. Something that should be acknowledged, something that should be appreciated, and they all know very well that they have been serving this noble notion of supporting and uplifting people and providing them with their very basic human right of access to food and supplies in a very critical conflict zone.
0: Akram Asatari, I want to thank you so much for being with us. Be safe. Gaza-based journalists joining us today from Gaza City. That does it for our show. Democracy Now! Is currently accepting applications for an individual giving manager to support our fundraising team. You can learn more at democracynow.org. I'm on the road here in the United States on October 16th. We'll be at the Woodstock Film Festival for an afternoon panel, then to Hollywood, California on October 22nd, October 23rd at Stanford University, where the film Steal the Story, Please will be playing. We'll speak afterwards in the Q&A. On October 26th and 27th, University of Colorado Boulder, Colorado State University, Fort Collins. I'm Amy Goodman.
3: Hey, Tom. I don't know if you have anything to do with the 20,000 Trump lies wall. 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What's the point, man? 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All of its propaganda, you know. What is up with your radio station choosing the fucking Democrats over the Republicans when they're causing so much chaos and panic? You want lockdowns and masks? Look at Cuomo. Want that for the rest of our fucking lives? Damn, you guys are despicable, disgraceful, and shameful. Forget you. 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
7: 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Here on Radio Free Brooklyn. Can you dig it?

That was the Aqua Velvets with a tune called Tiki Beat here on El Americano Cosmico on Radio Free Brooklyn. Can you dig it? All right. Now here's the Satan's Pilgrims with Chi Chi. All right.

All right. You're tuned in to El Americano Cosmico here on Radio Free Brooklyn. We kicked off the show with the Aqua Velvets, the tune called Tiki Beat off the self-titled album, 2010. There is an 8-minute version of that tune out there as well. I highly suggest checking that out. Also, we got Satan's Pilgrims with Chi Chi off that 1999 self-titled album, off the Masik recording label. They also just got a new single released called Mulberry Jam. I suggest checking that out. We'll probably play that next week. Got a lot to fit in this hour. Then we kind of moved away from the kind of mellow surf rock sounds into some psychedelic psych out kind of vibe. Always got a soft spot for with the Alalaz, with a tune called Catamaran off their self-titled album, released in 2012 off the Innovative Leisure label. Right now you're listening to Mr. Elevator and sometimes called The Brain Hotel, the tune called Nico and Her Psychedelic Subconscious, album of the same title, 2013 off Burger Records. Quite a few of these bands, all from California. Aqua Velvets, the Alalaz, and Mr. Elevator. All right. Coming up on deck, we got some psychedelic psych out from Cambodia, circa 1974. Artist called Ross Sare Suthayao. They kind of have a Big Brother in the Holding Company kind of vibe. This is off a 1974 Cambodian Rocks compilation. All right. We also have a bunch of selections from Will Work for Funk, a record company out of Italy that supplies me with some music every now and then. Anyway, let's see what they got going on in Cambodia here on Radio Free Brooklyn. Can you dig it? All right.

tuned in to El Americano Cosmico here on Radio Free Brooklyn. We got about 22 minutes left in the show. And we kicked off that set of music with Ross Soray Sothea with a tune called Chanam Pop Baram Moy, all the way over in Cambodia, 1974. Kind of channeling a little Big Brother in the Holding Company in Ima Sumac, for those of you who might know. I'll have to say, Ima Sumac, she did an album with Les Baxter called Ima Rocks. Very difficult to find. It used to be online and it got taken down. I used to play it quite a lot, you know, a handful of years ago. I'm probably going to be in the search for a vinyl copy, so I'll have to talk to Vinyl on Cue, who'll be coming on at 10 o'clock after my show. Also, all the way from Spain, you heard Los Mejones Tigre with Yo Soy El Vampiro. It's a song I often play on my Halloween show, which I'll do, of course, this year. Then we went to a set of music with this promo company over in Italy that supplies me with some suggestions called Will Work for Funk. Played some Cooking on Three Burners. They're doing a Gary Numan cover of the tune Cars off their 2009 Soul Messin' release. The New Master Sounds with James Taylor, not the James Taylor that we're all very familiar with, but some other James Taylor, doing a cover of Jimi Hendrix's Fire. And that was an album off the same name that came out in 2000. I think it was their debut album, UK band, The New Master Sounds, and that came off the Blow It Hard Records label. Then all the way over in Germany, we had the Hamburg Spinners doing a tune called Windjammer Ahoy. Doing a little mix of some surf guitar and some Hammond B3 grooves. That came off their 2021 Der Magische Kraken LP. Alright, I also want to remind you, if you dig what you hear and you dig all the lovely programming that you tune into 24/7 here on Radio Free Brooklyn, go to radiofreebrooklyn.org and click that donate button. 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And their 10-year birthday is coming up next year, 2025. So stay tuned for details about what that fiesta is going to be like. You should definitely come. All right. This is Ananda Shankar you're listening to in the background, the nephew of Ravi Shankar. A tune called Streets of Calcutta, came out in 1984. So we're going to squeeze in three more kind of long playing tracks, semi-long. They're all under 10 minutes, but just recently I came across a new release, kind of a new release. It's just the unreleased session tracks from Miles Davis On the Corner, which was released in 1972. And I'm really digging this track. What I liked about this album was that Miles Davis, I think it was the first album he experimented with a wah-wah pedal, putting his trumpet through a wah-wah pedal kind of thing. So we got that. We also got some Nina Simone. And they're probably going to close out the show with another Will Work for Funk. Selection from Soul Sugar. Well, anyway, here's Miles Davis, Big Fun Hollywood, here on El Americano Cosmico on Radio Free Brooklyn. Can you dig it?

Nina Simone, yo. Can you dig it? Here on El Americano Cosmico, Radio Free Brooklyn. All right. All right. We're coming to a close of the show here on El Americano Cosmico. You can follow El Americano Cosmico on Facebook and on Instagram. And you can go to AmericanoCosmico.com. That's a new thing. Love for y'all to check it out. Let me know what you think. All right, so that was Nina Simone with Funkier Than a Mosquito's Tweeter. That was off the 1974 It Is Finished LP. That was the last album she did before leaving the U.S. pretty much for the rest of her life. You heard a live audience there at the end of the track, but that was canned. That track was actually recorded in 1971 at RCA Studios in New York City. The other tracks on that album were live at a place called the Palladium in New York City and recorded in 1974. And of course you heard Miles Davis, big fan, Hollywood Take 3. And that was released in 2023. A disc called Turnaround, Rare Miles from the Complete On the Corner Sessions. All right. We got Vinyl on Cue coming up next. And we're going to close out the show with a band called Soul Sugar. This is a brand new release. It came out about a month ago. And this tune is called Blackbird. Can you dig it? I'll see y'all next week. All right.

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0: I had the opportunity to go to the Artmageddon Festival in Ditmas Park recently. And there I met a local mom and volunteer named Genevieve and her two children, Remsen and Pipsy. Genevieve got to witness Pipsy express herself creatively using spray paint for the first time and mused about how uniquely Brooklyn that moment was.
1: And like, I just turned 47 and I'm like, I could be in yoga pants in the suburbs. But instead, here I'm raising my two beautiful kids with adults who are amazing in a space that I trust. And like, I come back after leaving them alone and they've like broken out the spray paint.
2: We're not bringing this back.
1: And it's baby's first day of spray painting.
0: I'm Calvin Williams. This is what Brooklyn sounds like.
1: What does Brooklyn sound like?
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5: Hey, hey, you're listening to Radio Free Brooklyn. I'm Carlina, and this is my hour of Meet Me in the Basement. I've officially had this show for 1 year. So happy birthday to Meet Me in the Basement. Happy birthday to me. And if you've been listening here and there, thank you. I tend to jump all over the place, but I'm usually fueled by some sort of muse, typically maybe something in the post-punk realm. So today we're going to stick to the essentials, some of my favorite post-punk and alt tracks in the 80s. And what better off to start with maybe my favorite of all time? If you're hearing it in the background, you know it. It's The Cure with A Forest.

we just heard The Passions with I'm in love with a German film star. Anyone been in love with one before? The lyrics were written about Steve Connolly. He was like a one-time roadie for The Clash and the Sex Pistols, and he did have some minor roles in several German films. I had to look him up because if he's the muse of this song, he must be special. I mean, I found one photo. I think it was him. You're listening to a one-year anniversary episode of Meet Me in the Basement here on Radio Free Brooklyn, where I'm cherishing some of my favorite post-punk, synth, and alt tracks. I'm going to stay in the 80s for the most part, also with UK projects, but there's going to be a few stragglers, so bear with me. I'm going to be really spontaneous this hour. But one of my favorite signature post-punk sounds that you'll notice with The Cure, with A Forest, and then even just this past track, it's that really multi-layered chime-like guitars. I mean, it's amazing. I want us to stay in this echoey echo chamber for the next one. Mark Burgess of the Manchester band The Chameleons was taking LSD while hiking up Tandle Hill in Manchester and overlooking the suburbs. And he was looking out at this view and he put together this beautiful ballad. It's not necessarily a romantic track, but I think it is. So here is View from a Hill.

Chameleons with View from a Hill. This is Meet Me in the Basement here on Radio Free Brooklyn, and I'm celebrating my 1 year of having this show. And if you've been a regular, geez, thank you. But you know that my playlists are usually inspired by muses that keep me up at night. And I try to have post-punk be that forever muse and common thread for most of my shows. I mean, I try. I just think that post-punk can mean a lot of things. I think there's so many genres that fall under it. And one of my favorite quotes by Simon Reynolds, he famously noted that punk shouted, fuck you, and post-punk muttered, I'm fucked. And I just think that captures post-punk so beautifully. You know, we're going to stay in the early 80s UK projects for the next set. But I think that these tracks start to make a shift from the post-punk world into alt-rock and indie genres. You know what I'll mean with the next set. So here is Scottish post-punk group Altered Images with I Could Be Happy.

0: Yeah, I had to. 1984? Come on, you guys. One of the most iconic guitar riffs of all time. Thank you, Johnny Marr. That, of course, How Soon Is Now by The Smiths. Initially released as a B-side in 1984, but then it became a single in 85. Famed for that shimmery tremolo guitar effect, which supposedly was a complete nightmare to record in the studio because Johnny Marr and then the producer, John Porter, had to manually sync up the amp tremolo speeds by hand to the audio track, playing it from a tape machine. So I can only imagine how difficult. But speaking of experimental sounds, before that, you heard The Raincoats with their 1983 wonder, No One's Little Girl. So much experimentation in there and cascading effects with that violin and the vocal chants. And it's that repetitive nature and experimentation that I love so much in so many post-punk tracks of this time. I think that's where the magic is and how all that space is created. And God, I guess 1984 was a magical year because I'm going to cue up another hypnotic, repetitive wonder. Here's Public Image Limited with The Order of Death.
1: This is what you get. This is what you want. This is what you get. This is what you want. This is what you get. This is what you want. This is what you get. This is what you want.

All right. We took a little bit of a detour with that one. But God, I love that last set. Kind of a hodgepodge mix of an extended arm of post-punk. So we had early 80s minimal synth and cold wave and like this post-disco number. So in descending order, so that last track, Waiting for a Train by Australian Project Flash and the Pan, that track I've had on repeat all summer, so I had to play it today. And then you also heard Martin Dupont, French Cold Wave, and before that, early synth duo, British Project Oppenheimer Analysis. Thank you for listening to Meet Me in the Basement here on Radio Free Brooklyn. This marks my 1 year anniversary, sort of. I kind of missed the date. But thank you for listening to Radio Free Brooklyn. We are a community-based radio station, and your support keeps us going. You listen to us, follow us. You can also start a show like me. I can't believe it's been a year. I was really dragging my feet. It's something I've been wanting to do since moving to New York. And for whatever reason, I was like, I'm not good enough or I don't have the time or I don't know where to start. So if you're listening and you're also interested, just do it. This has been such a great way for me to feel alive during a middle of the work week. Okay, you know, I'm going to leave you with two more English post-punk tracks, 80s, late 80s, early 90s. So here's The Fall with Lost in the Music. And with that, I will catch you next week.

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3: Hi, everybody. This is Popsick. My name is Romy. Thank you for being here. Happy Wednesday. I have a returning guest today, a friend of mine. You're actually the second person to ever return. So welcome back. Amber's here from London, England. Do you want to say hi?
4: Hi, everyone.
3: You can pull the mic to you if that's better.
4: No, it's okay. Hi, guys. How are you?
3: Good. I'm so happy you're here. Welcome.
4: I'm so happy to be here. It's like my favorite thing to do whenever I'm in town.
3: You're back in Brooklyn. I'm so excited. And you brought some really fun music. How has your year been since the last time you were here?
4: It's been crazy. It's been a year of a lot of self-discovery, mm-hmm. growth, and a lot of amazing music.
3: Yeah.
4: And I saw you in London, yes. which was so fun.
3: And we got to see some music together.
4: Yeah, we went to a music festival. Shout out. So amazing.
3: So amazing. What is music like? How has music impacted you this year? Have you had any like fond memories to music or like concerts you've loved?
4: I think a couple of highlights. Mm-hmm. I went to see Bad Bunny in Madrid.
3: Oh my god, well that's,
4: and it was unbelievable. Truly an unforgettable experience. And I would say seeing Lorde with you at All Point Cease was like truly like, oh, I loved it. It just felt like a movie. Mm-hmm. And I was like with you and all my girlies, and it just was like, oh, it was just such a beautiful day and moment to watch that together.
3: It was. Yeah. Wow. Okay. Yeah. Bad Bunny in Madrid. I don't know. Yeah. There's no outdoing that one. That's sick. Ugh. I hope I see him one day. Well, you brought like a really amazing list of songs, and many of which I don't know. So I'm so excited to hear them. Do you want to talk about like, how do these songs come together for you?
4: These are just songs by independent artists that I've been loving this year. All these songs came out this year.
3: Okay.
4: There's only one artist that's probably like subsidiary signed to a major. Mm-hmm. But I do just think this year has been such a great year for independent artists. And I just really wanted to put together all my favorite songs by them and highlight them.
3: And you have such a eclectic, you really do like span genre, which is so fun. And
4: yeah.
3: Also like, it's so fun for me that you're here because you don't live in America. So it's really nice to get an international perspective on what's cool.
4: Yeah. Oh my God. I got, not me being the marker, spokesperson for what's cool. Like, please,
3: for all
4: no.
3: of the UK. No, it's true though, because there's like bands here that maybe aren't popping here yet, and maybe they will.
4: Yeah. I mean, there's a lot of American artists on this, actually.
3: True.
4: And there's a couple of, like, UK artists, but yeah.
3: Is Holidays in the United States, where are they from?
4: So they're actually a New York band.
3: Oh, okay. Well, so I don't even know that.
4: Yeah, so it's made up of a couple of my friends, actually.
3: Okay.
4: My friend Carly, Garrett, and Chris, who I haven't seen in ages, but they started this band together. Uh-huh. I think they all moved to New York at the same time, and they all had their own separate music projects going on, and they've come together to kind of like start this, like, I guess it's kind of like a hardcore-ish, like Midwestern emo kind of band. Mm-hmm. And I just heard this song and I was like, this is so fun, and I'm so excited for them. And I kind of love the name Holiday in the United States. I think it's such a fun name.
3: It is, and it makes me feel like they're not from here, but they are.
4: They literally are. I think I'm 90% certain they probably live in Bushwick. So.
3: Well, they're very close, and yeah. Well, I'm glad to hear about them now. This is called Time Breaks Down.

0: That was Holidays in the United States. Amber's here with me now, live in Bushwick, Brooklyn. And that song is called Time Breaks Down. What is it about that one? Like, are you're not, in that case, you're not really listening to the words.
1: No. I just love the, like,
0: you like the chord progression.
1: I love the guitar on this. And it's, I do, you know, I am an emo girly at heart. Uh-huh. So it's something about it just really scratches an itch for me. And I just, I do love, like, the kind of guitar riff with the kind of, like, hardcore sound. It's like, I don't know, I just love it.
0: Are you going to hardcore shows?
1: Not anymore, but I used to.
0: Yeah.
1: Yeah.
0: Well, yeah, I wonder if they're playing around here.
1: Yeah, I actually would love to see them live. I'd get my shit rocked.
0: Yeah, that's fun. We have another one called by Rex Laurent.
1: Yes.
0: Is it Laurent? Like YSL?
1: I actually don't know, but maybe let's say Laurent just because it sounds
0: fancier. Yeah, it sounds nice. Rex Laurent. And this song's called Patsy Cline. Do you want to intro it?
1: Yeah, this song, she's like a LA-based artist. Uh-huh. And I just think the lyrics in here are so fun and so cheeky. Mm-hmm. And I think it's just got such a great melody. Every time I listen to it, I'm like, so fun.
0: And how are you discovering music at this point in your life?
1: Well, I actually know the person who manages her. Okay. And she put me on, one of Ellie's artists. And I was like, okay, I love this shit. And so I've been ripping it all summer.
0: Let's do it. This is Patsy Cline by Rex Laurent.

0: That was Rex Laurent, and that song is called Patsy Cline. Yeah, that's fun. I enjoyed that.
1: I feel like, yeah, out of all the songs I've chosen, I feel like that's more you.
0: It is me. I don't really know why. I think I just like a girl with a nice voice and hearing the lyrics.
1: Mm-hmm, mm-hmm.
0: But I'm glad she's on my radar now. I'm going to check her out. Amber's here from London, England, and I'm so happy. And now we have an artist that we witnessed together. Which, do I get credit for it?
1: Yeah, 100% you get credit for it.
0: Oh my God, amazing.
1: I met Romy at South by Southwest in like last year or something.
0: Yeah.
1: And we went to go see this artist, Quiet Light, at this like tiny church in Texas. Mm-hmm. And it was actually a spiritual experience for me. And I've loved her ever since. And Romy was the person who brought me to the show. Mm-hmm. So Romy, you get credit 100%.
0: Thank you. I'm so glad. I forget why I even knew about her, but yeah. Something cool, you know, you might know this about her, that she is like 23 years old in med school in Dallas, Texas.
1: Yeah, it's mental.
0: It's insane that she's made such incredible music. I think she produces it herself.
1: Yeah, I mean, she's just incredible. Like, such a talented girl, you know, producer, writer. Mm. And I think what she's doing is just so unique and so innovative. Mm-hmm. And like this album has been definitely one of my favorite albums of the entire year. I just love her.
0: She's great. Yeah, this album came out. Yeah, it's this year. When did it come out? Not in April. Wow. So it's been out for a bit. It's called Blue Angel Sparkling Silver 2. And yeah, I mean, she captures kind of like heartbreak and coming of age and like dreamy, beautiful things so nicely. This is You Say I Love You by Quiet Light.

0: That was quite like beautiful. Yeah, I think she uses some like field recordings in there too.
1: Oh, she's such a yummy song. That's like the only way I can describe it.
0: Tell me about Chanel Beads.
1: Romy, how have you not heard Chanel Beads?
0: No. Okay, I know.
1: I want you to
0: tell me about what you think of Chanel Beads.
1: I love Chanel Beads. I think when, like, the first song came out, like, people going crazy over, I can't even remember what it was called. And I was like, yeah, these guys are cool. And then I listened to like the whole album that just came out recently. And I was like, oh, this rocks. Like, again, like super innovative production. It's a duo. I think it's a guy and a girl. And I just, the whole album just hits. It came out, I think, in like June or July. And they're actually New York based. And yeah, just so cool. Just really, really cool. And the kind of, the only way I can describe it in like my like non-music production person is like, the sounds they make are like so cool.
0: That's like, they're just coming up with new things.
1: They're
0: don't
1: making
0: exist.
1: New sounds that like just, it's like literally, it's just beautiful. And yeah, I found it really hard to choose a song from the album that I wanted to play because all of them are so freaking good.
0: Mm-hmm. I think it's mainly just one guy, Shane, but I know that he collaborates with a girl named Maya Migori. Mm-hmm. This is Profane Break. This is Chanel Beats.

0: I feel like it's good, like, working music. Is that okay to say?
1: I mean,
0: study.
1: I totally get that, but I'm up there like dancing, I'm bopping. Yeah, I love them.
0: Yeah.
1: I love them.
0: Yeah, beautiful. I don't know if I know SIBO, do I?
1: So this is like a this playlist is so random and
0: that's
1: just
0: good. It really is. It's great.
1: But SIBO is, I believe, like one of the most important voices in the British music landscape right now.
0: Okay.
1: He's a rapper from London, from South London, Lambeth Council. Big up, Lambeth. I discovered SIBO through his album called Blair Babies, and now he's just released this new album called Blockstar, and he just really knows how to speak to our kind of generation of people, talking about the kind of like things that young people have to go through nowadays. This album particularly talks about the music industry and his kind of struggles with it and dealing with the kind of narcissistic A&Rs and the kind of, difficulties that come with wanting to be a big superstar, but also wanting to retain some of your morals.
0: Mm.
1: And he just has a way of saying all these things in a really, he's just incredible. And yeah, I love this song. This album is, if you ever get a chance to listen to the whole album, like mm-hmm. he's got so many incredible things to say. And yeah, it really just like speaks to me and a lot of other people. But yeah, it's kind of an unexpected bop.
0: Lovely. Let's do it. This is SIBO. It's CEEBO. And the song is called Owner.

0: Yeah, that was fun. Is that something you hear kind of like out when you're walking? Like, is it being played a lot outside?
1: I think he's still very like underground, mm-hmm. but I will say like his audience is, you know, quite young. Like my younger brother loves him. So I think he's definitely speaking to like a certain generation. So mm-hmm. yeah, it's definitely not like out and about playing, but like if you know, you know.
0: Mm-hmm, mm-hmm. I'm always curious, like, because in Brooklyn, you'll hear music out of cars all the time. Like, mm-hmm. so I'm always, I really notice like what people are playing all the time, just out. I'm just curious like what takes hold of the general public, because we do kind of live in a bubble a bit in terms of like what we see and hear.
1: 100%.
0: Cootie Catcher, I feel like I've heard of them.
1: Yo, I love Coochie Catcher. That's what I've been calling it. No, it's called Cootie Catcher.
0: Yeah.
1: they're this band from Toronto.
0: Okay.
1: And this album came out and I honestly was like, oh, what the hell is this going to be like? Because like with a band name like Cootie Catcher, I was like, what is it going to be? And I love them. They totally rock. And it's just so fun. It's very like indie sleaze twee kind of stuff, but it's just so good. And this song just feels very Canadian because it's called From Here to Halifax, which if you know, Halifax is a town in Canada.
0: That is Canadian. And they have two, I think it's two girls, two boys.
1: We love
0: four
1: an equal
0: them.
1: Split.
0: Perfect. Their album is called Something We All Got. It came out this year. Yeah, we're current.
1: Listen to the whole album once you get the chance, because it's just so fire, the whole thing.
0: And why did you, and you just like this in particular, this Canada one?
1: Yeah.
0: Yeah. This is called From Here to Halifax. Let's go.

0: That was Cootie Catcher. That song's From Here to Halifax. Amber's here with me live, sharing her year in review a little bit.
1: Yeah.
0: As we head to the end of the year already.
1: Oh my God, time flies.
0: Wow, what a year for music. I feel like you like a fuzzed guitar with like a vocal in the background.
1: Period. Yeah.
0: It's like in the mix back there.
1: Yeah.
0: You know what I mean? Like, you can't always hear the vocals very in the front. That's okay. Mm-hmm.
1: Yeah, that's what I'm going to tell people now.
0: That's just now what I'm picking up. And you also like a 2-minute song.
1: I didn't even intentionally do that, but yeah.
0: Do you find your attention span is short?
1: No, guys. I listen to full albums.
0: No, I know
1: I
0: you
1: love
0: do.
1: A long song. These songs just happen to be shorter. I wanted to also fit in as many songs as possible.
0: Yeah, no, it's okay. I was just curious if that's something you realized. I'm also an album listener, and I think that's a good thing. Oh, Girl Sweet Voiced is so good. I'm so excited to hear this one. I love this one.
1: I know you'd be down with Girl Sweet Voiced.
0: Of course.
1: I love
0: the album came out, Love Sweet. It came out kind of recently, July. Love It All. She's opening for Ryan Beatty on tour right now, which I'm going to.
1: Oh, wait. I'm so jealous.
0: Yeah.
1: I want to go. This album is no skips.
0: Mm-hmm.
1: Like, I honestly listened to this album only in full. I very rarely listen to like one song here and there.
0: Mm-hmm.
1: It's just honestly perfect. I have no notes.
0: Yeah.
1: It's like I've got nothing else to say about it, but it's the perfect album. And I love her. I think she's so cutie. And she's also from Ottawa. Mm. So another Canadian.
0: Wow.
1: Rise up,
0: Canadian. I didn't know that
1: actually
0: about
1: there's
0: her.
1: Three Canadians on this playlist.
0: Okay.
1: Rise up, Canada.
0: Yeah, this song is catchy and it's pretty.
1: It's pretty. That's a great way to describe it. It's so pretty.
0: It's so pretty. And I think A Minute, A Mile is my favorite on the album.
1: Me too.
0: The closer.
1: I love that one.
0: What a beautiful closer. But I should spend more time with the other parts of it, because I like a bunch of them, but I need to like revisit as a whole.
1: Yeah, it's just warm and fuzzy all
0: it
1: around.
0: It is warm. Her name really speaks for itself. Let's do it. This is Girl Sweet Voiced with a D at the end, and this song is called Energizer.

0: That was Girl Sweet Voiced, and that was Energizer. Yeah, stunning. Amber's here, and we're getting towards the end of this playlist, and the hour is just flying by. Tell me about R.I.P. Magic.
1: Finally a band from London.
0: Tell us what's going on over there.
1: R.I.P. Magic has, do you know what? Funnily enough, they're actually signed to LCDC Sound, whatever the fuck it's called. LCD Sound Systems.
0: LCDC is a different band.
1: I'm a bit, what do we call it? Jet lag. they're signed to their label. But R.I.P. Magic's kind of been running a lot of the indie underground scene in London right now. They're just so cool, and they've come up, their album's coming out soon, and I love this song, this new single they just put out. And yeah, they're just so unique, super cool. Really innovative. That's the word I would use for all of these artists actually that I played on the playlist. Mm-hmm. They're just real innovators mm-hmm. of the kind of new age sound of music. Mm-hmm. And they're just so cool. And I have yet to see them live, but I hear they're a key. So, I love this song.
0: Let's do it. I think it's four of them.
1: Yeah.
0: They have four singles out from the album.
1: All bangers.
0: Stadium Drive is the song you like. And the album is called 1, 2, 3. And it's out the end of the month. Let's do it. Let's do Stadium Drive by R.I.P. Magic.

0: Well, really, that really gets crazy at the end.
1: Oh, it's a banger. It's a banger. It really grows.
0: It does. And by the end, there's just a lot's going on.
1: Yeah, I can't wait. I haven't seen them live yet. I am so excited to hear that one live.
0: Yeah, that would be crazy. So are they like going to tour? Are they touring in London, like around?
1: Yeah, I think so. I need to be more tapped into gigs. I feel like you're really good at that, but I don't know about something unless it's like someone tells me and I'm like, or I see it on like Apple Music or something. I'm like, oh, I should probably go to that.
0: I mean, I try to keep up with like who I care about for sure. And then the other stuff, I don't know. I think maybe I'm just around people that are caring too.
1: 100%.
0: But it is hard to keep up with a whole other job to just know what's going on all the time. Well, now we're at Sophia Stell, and I gotta say, these singles have really rocked me, and I'm so excited for her album.
1: Sophia Stell, yes. I love you. I love this girl. She's definitely my top listen to artist of the year.
0: Wow, you think?
1: 100%. I bang her. Like, bang her song. I bang Sophia Stell every day. can you imagine? No, it's no. My God, no way.
0: Yeah, I mean, Molly in the Club, Bitches Talk Shit, I do. And now we're at Now I've Got a Lot, You Know. I think I've played all of these on this here show already.
1: Well, this song is a special one to me. I wanted to dedicate it to someone who I have a big fat crush on, my beautiful girl, Ellie.
0: Amazing.
1: And this song, I listened to it recently and I was like, damn, this actually means a lot to me, this song, in like relation to like me and her. Mm-hmm. And I think she's got a way of songwriting that feels really like casual but mm-hmm. purposeful, and kind of saying like, you know, I've got a lot in life, but you know, you add to my life. And mm-hmm. I definitely feel that way, and it's, yeah, I just love the lyrics in this song, and it's a real special song to me. So yeah,
0: lovely.
1: I'm excited to play
0: and,
1: it.
0: And then when the beat switches halfway through, it, you ascend. And
1: so yummy.
0: Let's do it. This is Sophia Stell's Now I've Got a Lot, You Know. And her album comes out next week. Let's do it.

0: I love how that's a 5-minute song and it's so beautiful and touching.
1: Yeah, see, I did put a song on there that's longer than 2 minutes.
0: And that's the one. yeah, I'm so excited for that album. There's so much music this month in particular. I'm excited. Quatica? Is that how you say it?
1: Yeah, I actually have no idea, but I discovered this album. It's just come out. And I discovered it actually on my way to the airport coming here.
0: Oh, and very new.
1: So it's
0: fresh.
1: Like a new listen for me too. But I think he's been around for a while. He signed to the same label as Breakance, which makes so much sense because like sonically they're both like quite similar. Mm-hmm. But I really love this album. I think it's so fun and interesting. And yeah, this song is, it's super fun.
0: Where is he from?
1: I think he's from the US. Yeah, he's from the US. Yeah.
0: The song is called It Goes Like This. This is Quatica with a Q.

0: Yeah, that's fun.
1: Fun?
0: Very fun. Like kind of fluttery pop-ish.
1: Yeah, it's like a bunch of different genres. But the last two songs are literally, I'm playing them and I selected them especially because they are basically two people that sound like Justin Bieber or try to want to be like Justin Bieber. And I know how much Romy loves Justin Bieber, mm-hmm. so I had to come on here and, you know, play something that's a little bit different. But
0: And just so we're clear, we know that Justin has been around for 15 years and not one person has touched him.
1: Well,
0: and
1: no,
0: will never. So
1: never.
0: I just want to make that clear that like he's got imitators and he's got sons, but no one will ever touch.
1: No, mama, no
0: his
1: way.
0: Voice.
1: Yeah, these are his imitators.
0: Right.
1: I would say Nate Sibb is definitely trying to be Justin Bieber, but like not in like a way that's like, he's coming for Justin's crown. He's more like, I respect Justin and his craft.
0: Let's do it. This is Problem by Nate Sibb.

0: that's Nate Sib. He's trying to be JB, but it won't happen. But that's okay.
1: No, it's not going to happen. But like,
0: but it's good to be aware.
1: Yeah, it's nice that he's taking inspiration.
0: No, totally. And I would do the same. Amber, it's been so lovely to have you.
1: I love
0: back
1: coming
0: for a second time.
1: I will be back every single year I'm in New York. And by the way, like, Romy doesn't ask me. I just like, I just force myself.
0: It's a pleasure.
1: I'm
0: glad. I couldn't be happier. And shout out the listeners today. My family and friends love you. Thanks for being here. We'll close with Lily Hart, 1-800-KISS-ME.
1: Yes, she is from Nashville. And this song was played to me by a friend when I was last in LA. And I was like, no, this is such a bop. And it's such a fun song. And she does sound a little bit like Justin. Okay, I'm sorry. But
0: do you know if she's straight?
1: No, she's not. She's gay.
0: Okay, so gay girls that love Justin.
1: Exactly.
0: Many
1: such this one's cases. For the gay girls that love Justin.
0: Lesbians for Justin Bieber.
1: 100%.
0: Which is a real thing. Oh, I'm looking at her photo now. That is a lesbian.
1: Clock it.
0: Well, wow. Well, this has been so fun. And you've shown Popsic some new music that we didn't know before.
1: Yay.
0: And you're bringing London to Bushwick, which
1: I've
0: is
1: played
0: great.
1: two songs from people from London.
0: But I like to know what's like, you know, circulating anyway.
1: Yeah. This is what's been in my earbuds.
0: And I love that. That's what we care about. Yeah, I love to hear what you're discovering. So, Lily Hart, let's do this. This is 1-800-KISS-ME. And this is Popsic, and I'll be back next week. And thanks for being here. And if you want to catch me on Instagram, it's PopsicBK on Instagram. And Amber's Sweet Amber Honey, right?
1: Yes.
0: It's a sweet name.
1: Thank you.
0: She's got a fun Instagram. I recommend it. Here's Lily Hart. Have a great night, everybody. Bye.
1: Thanks so much for having me.

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And it is anytime you want at sittingwith.com, which means you're about to start listening to Sitting with Gianluca. I am Gianluca. We'll be sitting with you for the next hour. Sitting with me is a production team called The Problem Brothers. And it is a rerun because this week, sadly, there was some rather shakingly bad news from Brazil. It looks like the nation is going to go far right following Argentina and the rest of Latin America, actually, that's swinging far right. It is a terrible defeat for Lula, who really, really pulled Brazil out of the dumpsters in his first time. And even this time round, he managed to raise the floor and lower the poverty rates. But sadly, yes, he had a bitter defeat. There will be a runoff towards the end of the month. So I wanted to take this time just to remind myself of what made Brazil great, and you also, because I have a long history with the country, and I was there a few years ago. And I've done a few reports from Brazil, and there is a recording studio in Rio de Janeiro that is run by Santana, Rico Santana, and Pedro Itan, and they are a production company, a production team, I should say, in the same vein that you had the Glimmer Twins, which was Jagger and Richards. You had Holland Dozier, Holland, and the Motown record label, and you had the Neptunes, which was a team of Pharrell Williams and Chad Hugo that produced Snoop Doggy Dogg and Jay-Z. And the Problem Brothers do the same thing. Rico Santana used to play bass in a band called O Quadro, really good hip-hop band. And Pedro Itan, a producer and musician himself. And they ran their studio, their production team, out of a studio in Rio de Janeiro. And when I was there 4 years ago, I happened to go and visit them. I'm going to start off before our sit down with a track that they produced from from Falakemi, and it's called Just Once.

0: thank you for joining me.
1: Yeah, pleasure.
0: Thank you for sitting with me. Introduce yourselves and pick a band that you were in and a track that you like that represents. No. Okay, who goes first?
1: All right, I'll go first.
0: Yeah, okay.
1: So my name is Pedro Itan, and I'm a guitar player. So this song, it's called Godofredo, and it's from a band Vendo 147, and I used to play guitar in that band.
0: Oh, all right. Where was the band from?
1: From Salvador, Bahia.
0: Salvador, Bahia.

0: Nice. How many bands have you been in? Like, what is your background?
1: I've been in rock and roll bands and black music, electronic music, pop.
0: All right. What state?
1: What state?
0: Yeah. Where? We're in Rio now, but you're not from Rio, right?
1: Yeah, I'm from Salvador. I'm originally from Salvador, Bahia. Yeah. All
0: right.
1: And I've been living here in Rio for about six years, and that's where I met Rico.
0: Oh, all right.
1: And yeah.
0: Cool. Yeah, let's do that.
1: So we've been going all over Brazil and as along with him as well in many projects.
0: Oh, yeah. Oh, in these last 6 years?
1: Yeah.
0: Rico,
2: what's up, Brooklyn?
0: Yo, what's up, Brooklyn? Nice.
2: Yo.
0: And London.
2: And London.
0: Go on.
2: I'm happy to say that.
0: Yeah, I'm happy to hear it.
2: So, I'm Rico from Ilhéus. It's a country side of Bahia, too. And I've been playing with O Quadro, which I'm still playing. It's a rap band. And I've been involved in other projects. I have another one, like almost solo project called Zimenino, with Rafa Dias, who was from Amasa. Uh-huh. It's a duo also. And yeah, many projects, playing with Pedro, and then we started to produce other artists. And the song, so I'll choose O Quadro for sure, because. Yeah. Yeah, it's my band, and the song is called Nego Rock.

0: you are listening to Sitting with Gianluca. I'm Gianluca. I will be sitting with you till 7 p.m. From here in Rio de Janeiro, Brazil. Sitting with me are Pedro and Rico, Rico and Pedro, in your both of yours recording studio right here in the central part of Rio de Janeiro. There are quite a lot of production duos that have been in time. There's sort of like the Glimmer Twins.
1: And also, there are so many composing like duos.
0: Yeah. Oh,
1: like,
0: God.
1: I think this whole thing about creation, yeah. It works really well when you have someone else like to
2: add.
1: Yes. To react to your ideas. You give something in and they react negatively or positively, and you build on that. So, yeah, I think either it's for composition or for producing or for, I don't know, there's some kind of mixing that
2: even for
1: works well.
2: Filmmaking, right? There's Coen, the Coen brothers.
0: The Coen brothers in production. Yeah. There's the Glimmer Twins. There's the Twang Trust. There is, I mean, there's quite a few. But
2: Chemical Brothers.
0: The Dust Brothers production team. So wait, do you have a name, both of you? Do you call yourselves anything? No, just
2: we call ourselves Problems.
1: Problem Brothers.
2: Problems Records.
0: Problems Records?
2: Yeah. You can follow us on Instagram. We are.
0: Yeah, right.
2: Okay.
0: What's your Instagram?
2: It's Problems with all the vowels, you know.
1: PRBLMS.records.
0: Okay. Because you solve problems.
1: Yeah, you got a problem?
0: You come see you.
1: Yeah.
0: So. It's funny, Pedro, you were saying that duos are often split. One does works on one side of the brain and the other one works on another side of the brain. That's a bad metaphor, maybe. But I'm going to go with that. So how does it split up between you and Rico? Or who wants to take that one?
2: Mm-hmm.
0: Well, maybe it doesn't. Who wants to be a psychiatrist?
2: Well, I guess it's almost the same, but the difference maybe because Pedro has more approach and it's more technical with the program, like we work with Live, Ableton Live.
0: Okay.
2: And he's a master of it.
1: I'm a Ableton Live certified trainer.
2: So yeah.
0: Oh wow.
1: Now I'm the geek. Certified. I'm the geek in the duo. I'm the one that does all the techy stuff.
0: Oh wow. Okay.
1: Deals with the computer and the plugins and.
0: All right.
2: And also the creative part.
1: And also the creative part.
2: He plays guitar and knows a lot of harmony and stuff. And maybe I come up with more like. Lyrics, ideas, crazy stuff, and try to explain to him, well, let's try to do this. And okay, I know what you mean.
1: He also brings a lot of rhythm background, a lot of rhythmic ideas.
0: Yeah.
1: And I also do too, so it's kind of a crazy mix of, he brings one melodic idea and I refine it. And
0: right.
1: I bring the first idea of a drum loop, and then he brings it to somewhere else. So it really goes back and forth.
0: Because you play guitar and Rico plays bass.
1: Yeah.
0: So you have a band already, kinda.
1: Yeah.
0: were you in bands beforehand? Well, did you play together in a band?
2: Yeah. Like with another, it's a singer called Alice Kaimi.
0: Okay.
2: And yeah, we produce her show and then we follow her around Brazil a little bit.
1: Yeah, we played in other projects as well. He doesn't remember, but yeah, we met in Rio.
2: There's another party, yeah, for sure. We played together with Larissa Luis.
1: So,
2: which was, the first time
1: I was working with Larissa, and we were looking for a bass player in Rio, as we were living here in Rio. And some friend from home said, hey, search for Rico, he's from the same state of you, he's from Bahia as well. And we found him and say, all right, let's do it, man. You're the one.
0: Do you have any recordings of that, of you two playing together?
1: Video recordings?
0: Yeah.
1: Sure.
0: Okay, pick a track. It'd be cool. And that would be you, Pedro, on guitar and Rico on bass?
1: Yeah.
2: Yeah.
0: Cool. So what track are we going to play?
2: Tranza, right?
0: Tranza?
2: Yeah, my okay. name is Tranza.
0: And what does that mean, and who is it by?
1: It's by Larissa Luz.
0: Okay.
1: Which is also a singer from Bahia.
0: Yeah.
1: And it means hair trance.
2: Hair
0: braids.
1: Braids, that's right.
0: Okay.
1: That's right, yeah.
0: Cool.

0: All right, well, you just heard Transa by Larissa Luz here.
1: Larissa.
0: Larissa Luz. Yeah, thank you. Yeah, yeah. All right. You just heard Transa by Larissa Luz.
1: Okay.
0: From Bahia.
1: From Salvador, yeah.
0: From Salvador, Bahia. True. Okay.
1: Yeah.
0: And in case you just tuned in, you are listening to Sitting with Gianluca here at Radio Free Brooklyn and Resonance FM 104.4. I'm Gianluca. I will be sitting with you till 7 p.m. I am sitting in Rio. Sitting with me is Rico Santana and Pedro Etan. Thank you for sitting with me. I know you have a recording session to do, so we have to wind it down. Is this studio called Problem Studios as well?
2: Yeah, this one's called Etan.
0: Etan? Oh, Etan Studios.
2: Etan, my second name, yeah.
0: Oh, so you will never forget the name of your studio.
2: Yeah. And I always find my way back home.
0: Well, I actually named my radio show Sitting with Gianluca, which is name. So I will never forget the name. Sadly, I often forget the name. But I shouldn't, but so I'm gonna let you, we should just close out. I know this is a quick visit, and thank you for sitting with me while there you're about to record the recording session. But do you want to very just briefly mention, have you been working together producing for 6 years or fewer?
1: Well, I guess it's been 2 years already.
2: Two years in production.
1: Almost 3 years.
0: Oh, right. But you've known each other for 6 years, producing together as a team for two. Do you have a signature? Or not? Or maybe not? Maybe you can do it all? Is that even a fair question? That might not even be a fair question.
2: Yeah, I think it's hard to see it right now, but I think if we look back from these many productions we have done the past 3 years, I think there we can see a signature in there. I think we can see two signatures, one from him and one from me, and one from the mix. Because I also see things that I do with him in other records, and also see things from his band records I see in our production. So it's, I don't know. So we're really into the thing. We know, I saw where that come from.
0: Oh, okay.
2: Where that come from.
0: Oh, yeah, no, because there's two, I've noticed there's two types of producers. There are invisible producers. Their job is to really just, they record the band and you have no idea who produced. And then there are other producers that you can listen to any band and you know who mixed them or who produced them. So I suppose you're saying Pedro, that you and Rico are starting to be the type of, you have a sound. Can you describe it, either of you? Or maybe actually you can describe it by picking a track. That might be fairer question, right?
2: Mm-hmm.
0: By picking a... Well, you can either describe it in words. I know this is a horrible question to ask artists to describe their art.
1: I try.
0: Huh? You want to try? Okay, take it, Rico.
1: Describe myself as a producer.
0: Yeah. Or you as a team, as a producer.
2: Style,
0: or either you or you and Pedro, whatever you want.
1: Yeah, I always try. I think we've been trying to make something more different a little bit. I think everybody says that.
0: well, we
1: really do it. And like find something. I always think that the mixing of modernity and then the old stuff, it's a good way to make music, compose. So sometimes there is electronic beat, something, so let's put a acoustic guitar to sound. I think that's my signature, more like mixing percussion, real percussion, with beats, or always trying to make a connection between past and future.
0: Oh, interesting. Maybe. Do you want to pick a track, a song or a track that describes what you said, from anything you've produced or played on, whatever you want?
1: Well, which one? Maybe I pick one of my projects, Menino. I guess it describes more this, like, the name is called When the Buildings Fall, the name of the song, in from Menino, yeah.
0: All right. And do you want to tell us why? Oh, we'll just listen to it.
1: Because there is this connection with the past and future, and like bossa nova, but with beats.

Right, well, if you just tuned in, you're a half-ish of a way through sitting with Gianluca here at Radio Free Brooklyn, Radio Grenouille in Marseille, France, and Resonance FM in the UK. I'm Gianluca. Sitting with me is a rerun of a sit-down I had with the Problem Brothers out in Rio de Janeiro in Brazil. And I'm using this opportunity to cheer myself up at the far-right swing that wonderful country is undergoing right now. Hopefully in the runoff, Lula will come back to victory, but doesn't look good anyway. If you have listened to us before, or me before, Radio Free Brooklyn before, you know that we're broke, need some cash, we do. 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Get you a t-shirt, baseball cap, some cool paraphernalia. 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You can hit like, share, write a review, tell a friend. You know what to do. It would make us so happy, and we can keep on doing this sort of things. And that is me out of the way. I'm going to go back now with the sit down that I had in Rio with the Problem Brothers.

0: And over to you, Pedro.
1: Yeah.
0: Either anything like what you think maybe your signature is, either as a musician, or as a producer, solo or with Rico as part of what is it, Problem Brothers.
2: Problem Brothers
3: right. Is a good name.
0: Oh, yes.
3: Thank you.
0: Oh, did I?
3: Yeah, you just did it.
1: I think most of the things we produce are music for the hips. Music okay. for dancing,
0: yeah.
1: music for moving your body. I think that's yeah. one thing in common in most of the productions.
0: Right.
1: It's like it has to get you moving, it has to get you on the dance floor, or even someplace quieter, but it gets you moving. That's
3: even our, it's a sad music.
1: Even it's a sad music, right. you're gonna be bouncing kind of sadly, but
0: yeah.
1: you won't be standing still. And that's, I think, one of our main goals. My main goals is making people move, making people
0: okay.
1: dance. And we try as well to bring these productions to the stage, to concerts, to live environments, and see how it works there.
0: Cool.
1: And so there's a lot of rhythms, there's a lot of, we try to use noises and chop things up and record real things and then chop it up and make it become different sounds. So I mean anything
0: yeah.
1: it's available, it sounds cool, it sounds interesting, we can go for.
0: Okay. so pick a track.
1: I'm gonna pick a track. It's from Indie Styla. She's from Spain.
0: Yeah.
1: But and yeah, and she does like this world groove mixture of styles from everywhere, from Africa and from Latin grooves in Brazil and Bahia. So it's a great example of both of our abilities put together.
0: Uh-huh.
1: So there are many different references in there, and also the electronic language.
0: Oh, fantastic.
1: So which one from Indie?
3: I guess is Indie Styla, Chance.

0: So Rico and Pedro, I want to thank you both for sitting with me. If you have just tuned in, you've just missed sitting with Gianluca here at Radio Free Brooklyn and Resonance FM 104.4 on your radio dial. I have been Gianluca. I've been sitting with you since 6. Where have you been? I'm sitting in a cool recording studio in Brazil with Pedro and Rico, otherwise not known as the Problem Brothers, although I just renamed them. Sorry.
1: Yeah, you did.
0: What's your problem? What?
1: Thank you, man. Yeah. Problem Brothers.
0: No, you changed it. Problem Brothers. Cool. I like that. So I want to thank you both for sitting with me.
1: Thank you, man. Thank you. Appreciate it. Thank you, Brooklyn, London.
0: All right, yay.
1: Hope to see you soon.
0: All right. Now get back to work. The party's over.
2: Let's get back to work, babies.

All right, well, that was O Cuadro, Mi Dis Quanto Vale, Tell Me What It's Worth. And O Cuadro was a fantastic hip-hop group out of Bahia. And the bass player of that happens to be Rico Santana, who we just heard with a sit-down with his collaborator and partner, Pedro Itan. And as a duo, they are production team, the Trouble Brothers. And did that to cheer myself up with the sad news that came out of Brazil. I hope you enjoyed it. If you've just tuned in, you've just missed Sitting with Gianluca here at Radio Free Brooklyn, Radio Grenouille in Marseille, France, and Resonance FM in the UK. 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If you go to the sittingwith.com website, you can listen to sit downs that I've had. Really good ones, actually. Got another good one coming up for next week. All right, I think that's it. I am out of here. I'm going to sign off by a production from another duo, production duo, the Dust Brothers. And this is them. This is the Beastie Boys, Car Thief.

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1: Today, I'm at Martina's Playground, where I'm surrounded by skaters both young and old. But age is not necessarily indicative of skill. As Omar Rivera tells me, he's been teaching students for over 20 years and learns something new every day.
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4: Two.
3: Oh, my favorite trick can you guys do?
5: Kickflip.
3: Kickflip?
5: Yeah.
3: Can you guys show me what a kickflip looks like?
5: Oh, yes.
2: Some of their dads are here too, and they skate. It's pretty cool. It's a whole community thing.
1: I'm Victoria Principato, and this is what Brooklyn sounds like.
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7: What are you doing? What are you doing that you can't show your face right now? That's what I want to know. That's
8: Where are you? I'm taking a bath. I have to level my nervous system by bathing at around 12 noon every single day. I'm kidding. No, I don't fucking bathe during the day.
9: Or at all.
8: Shit. Who needs to smell me? You know?
9: Truth.
8: Okay, so I'm using an iPad to chat, and it's not the greatest angle, so I've just figured, fuck the camera. All right. If you guys, hold on a second. I'm camera ready.
7: Good. Not that. You should always be camera ready.
8: Listen, we went to the same school, okay?
7: There you are. Look at you. Yeah, buddy.
8: Yeah. I gotta do sunglasses because it's fucking, I'm outside. Yeah.
7: Are you in New York or Florida? You're in New York, right?
8: I'm in New York, my friend.
7: Yes,
8: I'm in Astoria, New York, where we first broadcast. Years ago.
9: That was years ago. So long ago
8: that it was like the moment that I was introduced to a video game where I could murder Nazi zombies.
9: Oh yeah,
8: and get out some of my Jewish aggression and resentment.
9: Sure.
8: That's what I remember mostly.
9: It's a great game. Killed many Nazi zombies myself.
8: Yeah, wasted many lifetimes playing that stupid fucking game.
9: They always win, though. They always win, Greg. They always kill you in the end.
8: Not me, man. I'm a Jew. Somehow,
9: you always come out alive.
8: I always win. I don't know how
9: it is.
8: The game of life. It is.
7: Yeah, you're not joining the Ed Sheeran tour, are you? You're not filling in for all the artists that backed out, right?
8: I don't even know what you're referring to, but no, I'm not.
7: Okay, good.
8: What happened to Ed Sheeran's tour? Did he say something and everyone was like, fuck him?
7: No, Macklemore, I guess, said some stuff about Free Palestine. And then that got Robert Kraft, who I guess got hand jobs in Florida, videotaped.
9: He did.
7: Said, you can't say that. And you got to leave. And he forced him out. And then I guess all now the opening acts. Out. For Ed Sheeran pulled out
8: because
7: they're like, no, you guys are like, you know, you got to stand up for something, you know.
8: Jesus, so everyone's so touchy.
7: Everyone's so touchy. Real touchy.
8: Yeah. I don't get involved. I just did a play called The Zionists, A Family Storm. That's all I do to get involved in that whole thing. Yeah. I just did the play.
7: You're just theater. You do the theater.
8: I did the play. Let people take away from it what they want, but it was all about the Israel Gaza thing. And it was
9: let arts be the determination of what's happening. You know, let art speak for itself. You know.
8: Yeah. Listen, we had people in we did it in Miami and then we did it in Massachusetts, and it was controversial, but it covered both sides. Not that we need to talk about this shit.
7: Sure.
8: But we literally had an audience member scream at one of the actors, a guy playing my brother, who was defending Palestine, actually.
7: Sure.
8: He was defending, you know, what was going on there. And somebody was like, shut up, from the audience, literally stopped the show.
7: Wow.
8: Because they were so enraged at what was being said in a play. I mean, mind you, it was, you know, but anyway.
9: That's theater.
7: I was reading this thing about Mozart back in the day, and they would do, when they were starting doing theaters in Austria, people would follow the actors home because they couldn't. The thing about theater was new to them. They didn't know the bad, like, they
8: right.
7: didn't,
8: they
7: the
8: didn't
7: bad
8: know it was
7: guy
8: a show.
7: Was a, yeah, they didn't know it was a show. He was like, oh, this is a really bad guy. We got to follow, and they were following the actors home. Fucking idiots. I just wanted to let you guys know that I'm reading books on, you know.
8: Well, yeah, we know.
7: I'm going to throw that in there.
9: He's reading so books impressed. And he's running. That's his whole deal.
7: All right. Greg Wiener, I miss you. Give us the rundown of, because what's been happening in your life? You're back in New York. You were like a working actor. You're one of the funniest guys I know. I want to see you. I think about things and I'm like, you know what? I want to put Greg Wiener in that film that up in my head. So if you ever want to come out and just film some shit for some, you know, couple
9: just for
7: days,
9: no reason. Just
7: no. There's going to be a script. There's going to be a pilot. There's going to be, you know, some ideas. But I just I just want to get you on camera, man. I think you're like,
8: get me on camera. Make a TV show. Pay me $1,000 a day and I'll come out.
7: Perfect. Okay. Perfect.
8: It's done. That simple. I'm a bought and paid for whore.
7: Yeah. And you can memorize lines. You can memorize.
8: Like script. With the quickness. Are you kidding?
7: Yeah. Mm-hmm.
8: With the quickness.
7: Yeah.
8: And so, listen, I'm just getting older. What's been happening with me? Aside from existential crises after, once a month, I'm just staying active. I'm just trying to act as much as possible.
7: Yeah.
8: That's very basic. What?
7: When you walk into a room for an audition, do you get nervous anymore? Or do you just like kind of like make eye contact with everybody? You scope it out. You kind of like ease it up. What's the,
8: room? When I go, because now I'm back in New York, I'm actually going to in-persons now. It's the same as it's always been, man. I bring my fucking headshot. I can curse,
9: Yeah, you can do whatever.
8: And I do my

0: And I hadn't fully moved there, so but I did tell them I just they signed me, and then I went back to Miami to do a gig, and then I moved fully to Chicago. And I did a couple things for The Onion there, and I was doing some theater in went to Miami to do a show, but we rehearsed in New York. So I spent a lot of time in New York rehearsing during that year. And I just felt, I was like, why am I in Chicago? I was there for the agent. So I got the agent and I said, you know, I worked with them for a year. I booked some shit. I did well-ish. And I asked them if they would rep me in New York, and they said, absolutely, we'd love to work with you. Also, my card gotten stolen while I was in New York, in Chicago. I came back to Chicago to deal with that. They'd taken my entire passenger door. So, and I was alone in Chicago. I didn't have a very good community. And I was just like, I'm going to be 53. I'd love to be in New York, surrounded by like friends that are community and family. And you know, New York's a harder market to break into, but fuck it. You know, I couldn't see myself doing another year in Chicago. So I just packed up my car that I got repaired, and I just drove to a friend's house in Astoria, and I've been here since August 6th.
1: So wait, they took
0: So
1: your door in Chicago?
0: they took my
1: They just
0: fucking
1: took your
0: passenger
1: door off?
0: door. Well, they took the car. They broke the driver's side window. They had a remote client or a remote clone thing, and they started my car as a push button,
1: Boy.
0: and they stole it. And
1: What kind of car
0: then
1: was
0: the
1: it? Give us the
0: It's a Camaro, the 2018 black basic model Camaro, not
1: Two
0: very,
1: door? Two Is this
0: top.
1: what you
0: Yeah,
1: told
0: two
1: the
0: door. Yeah,
1: insurance? Well,
0: everybody's
1: now
0: going
1: there's
0: to
1: a one
0: one-door.
1: door car. Is this what you told the insurance company was stolen, or is this you
0: No,
1: happen to have
0: no, I didn't even deal with the insurance because I just paid the car off, so I lowered my insurance, so I didn't even have coverage for
1: Oh,
0: it for theft.
1: classic. That's fun. Well, welcome back. I'm in
0: Thank
1: Colorado,
0: you.
1: but I
0: I know you are.
1: New York's got a special place in my heart, and I want to talk about the community, because when I went back to New York in January, I hung out with Randy, hung out with Ben, and I was like, God damn it, I love these people. You know? And I was like, God, this feels good. I was like, you guys have known me for so long. We're out here, we're chatting, and I was like, God, I mean, like, I'm not gonna move back to New York. But I was like, my closest friends, I feel like, are in New York. Save for Dave, you know. Dave's in Brooklyn.
2: Brooklyn.
1: But no, it's good. I mean, you know, I feel like it's where you need to be. You know, I feel like you don't need to be alone. You need to be
2: Coming
1: around your
2: back?
1: friends.
2: Are you coming back? Is that
0: Yeah,
2: what's going
0: I
2: on?
0: you know, I underestimated what how I could contend with isolation. And I don't know. It just wasn't for me. You know?
2: Well,
0: So I got what I needed out of huh?
2: after New York, you went back to Florida, right?
0: Who knows? I can't even remember. Yes,
1: You've been
0: when I
1: around.
0: moved
1: You've been around.
0: initially to New York, yeah, I've been back and forth to Florida. I lived in Atlanta for like 4 months. Shit, I was out in California with family in Sacramento for like a year. But I was always going and doing a play a year in Miami or in Sarasota or,
2: You're
0: you
2: like a
0: know.
2: retired snowbird over there.
0: Yeah, no shit. I'm going back to Fort Myers next week for
1: Oh,
0: 7
1: no
0: weeks.
1: shit. You're going to Fort
0: Yeah.
1: Myers? Fort
0: Yeah, I
1: Myers.
0: have
1: You
0: to
1: know
0: do a
1: Fort
0: show
1: Myers
0: up
1: is my hometown, right?
0: I am very aware, Michael. It's not like we just met, but God damn.
2: I know, right? It's the worst with
0: Yes.
2: him.
0: Yes. He's
1: It's
0: like,
1: been
0: you
1: a
0: know,
1: few
0: my name's
1: years.
0: Mike Bradley, right? Yeah, no shit, Mike.
1: Oh, God. All right,
0: You
1: wait.
0: know
1: You're
0: this.
1: going. Maybe I'll be in Florida when you're in Florida.
0: No, definitely not.
1: No?
0: When are you going? I'm kidding. When are you going to Florida?
1: No, I won't be there.
0: No, I won't be there. I'll be
1: I won't be
0: busy.
1: there in like mid-October, maybe. Yeah,
0: Yeah, I'll
1: early
0: be there.
1: October.
0: I'll be doing The Nerd by Larry Hsu at Players Circle Theater
1: Oh, there you
0: in
1: go.
0: Fort Myers. It's a newer theater.
2: What's the
1: Yeah.
2: nerd about?
0: What's that? The
2: What's the
0: Nerd?
2: nerd? Yeah.
0: It's one of these like living room comedies, absurdist kind of. It's about this group of people, and this one guy comes that no one knows, just that one member of the party knows, and he's just this annoying, needy, weird, funny dude. He's the nerd, and it's just about the night that they all are with this guy and dealing with him because
2: And they
0: he's
2: just
0: out of his
2: can't.
0: mind.
2: They can't
0: Yeah.
2: stand them. Are you the nerd or are you not the nerd?
0: No, I'm the sardonic smartass who has some
2: There.
0: fucking pearl lines that are hilarious. So,
1: Nice.
0: yeah,
1: Nice.
0: when I read when I when the artistic director sent it to me, he's like, "Read it. Tell me what you think." And I read it. I was in 5 pages, and I'm like, done.

0: I'm done. It's funny as shit. And I get funny lines. So after just doing a play for a project for like 12 weeks where I'm talking about Israel and Gaza and dead Jews, I was like, yeah, let me do some light fluff now. Like, that'll be nice.
1: Sound nice. Yeah.
0: So, yeah, dude, that's back to Florida. You know, back to Florida.
1: The goal
0: is to work here in New York City proper, you know, but it's just like, you know, I got to stay somewhere for more than a year.
2: What's your like ideal job? Like, what would you most likely be doing? Would you want to be doing stage or you want to be doing like film?
0: Well, I'm most fulfilled when I'm in front of an audience, live audience, theater. I mean, but I was, you know, I trained and grew and learned how to act in front of them. But, you know, like I recently did something for Amazon, like a day on a friend's show about, boxing, and I was in that world for like a day, and there's something very effortless and easy about being on a TV set, and the money you can't beat. Yeah. And you know, like for The Onion, when I did those two things for The Onion, those were great, man. Those were a lot of fun. Those were like straight up satire and absurd shit, you know. I love that. Especially like the last one I did very well on the socials and, you know, got me crazy, crazy exposure. And I love doing that. I love doing the funny shit, you know? So I'll say to shorten the answer, I love TV and film when it's funny, when there's improv involved. But overall, like, you know, getting to do theater and getting to do a play and try and work on it for months at a time is like the ultimate challenge.
2: Yeah.
0: So. You know, yeah,
2: that's cool.
0: Yeah,
2: one of the guys in my building was just telling me about a play that he's going to be in, and then, so I'm in Red Hook down in Brooklyn,
0: right?
2: And there's a barge, there's like a boat that they've been putting a bunch of plays on. I can't remember. It's like the Red Hook Museum, boat museum or something. It's like down on the water. And he's putting on a play, and it's called Galileo, and it's all about Galileo. It looks like it's going to be fun at the beginning of October. But I should try to get you in. I would love to come see you down on a boat. You should come down over here.
0: No shit.
2: Yeah.
0: Yeah, well, you know.
1: Hang out, you know. You guys can hang out without me. It's fine. You know, I don't need to be there for you guys to
0: hang out. He didn't want to hang out with me.
2: I don't want to come to Astoria. That's pretty far.
0: I don't want to go to Red Hook.
2: I know.
0: Red Hook, you know?
2: It's far. It's far. We're far from each other. We're farther from what we are from Mike, you know?
1: Yeah. Let me ask you a question.
0: To get to Mike.
2: Yeah.
1: Let me ask you a question, Greg. What, after being in New York for like 20, 25 years, coming back and forth, what do you think has changed about this city? Like, what's kind of things that you see that you're like, oh, God damn it. Or that's cool. Or, you know, or there's things.
0: There's a lot more city bikes. That's true. No. What's changed?
2: Rents are higher.
0: Everything's more expensive.
2: Mm-hmm.
0: And as time progresses, I realize I'm older than the mean here, you know, the average. And as far as like the actual city, I think the city's gotten better. It's grown in different ways. I mean, if I was a millionaire, I'd be fucking out every night. Totally. Doing different things culturally here, you know, arts and just like it's I just think it's the greatest fucking city in the world. It's just expensive to live.
2: Mm-hmm.
0: But I don't know. I it's hard because, you know, the last time I lived here for more than 6 months was like 2010 or no, 2008, 2009. And, you know, life was just different then.
2: Right around the time.
0: I don't know. It's hard to really say. I think it's grown a lot. I think that the heart of the city is still the same. It's still this cool. It's still filled with tons of fucking people who chose to live here, you know, who want to live here, I think to a certain extent. So I love it. I mean, I love being able to go into the city and just like people watch and, you know, the trains and just, it's just a great, it still functions wonderfully. I think it's just gotten bigger and more expensive, really. You know, the buildings they're building on top of building, they got a ferry now in Astoria. You can take that to, you know, I did
2: that. You
0: can
2: take the ferry to Red Hook, Greg. You could take the,
0: I could.
2: You probably have to change like three different ferries, but you could get here by ferry.
0: Listen, you know, put something together. Put it
2: we
0: on
2: will.
0: Books,
2: we'll get something together. The one thing I noticed after the pandemic, when things started to open up.
0: Yeah, would know better than me.
2: I mean, that was just like a, you know, everything shuts down. Nobody goes outside. And then everything opens up and you start seeing how things change. It was the amount of people that were like in the streets, especially in like West Village area, because that's where I was working at the time. It was like 20-year-olds. There was just like, because I feel like there was a flee of like, you know, the 30 and up kind of people to be like, okay, let's get out of here because the world is changing. Let's go. And then
0: that's
2: there was
0: exactly
2: this influx of these young 20-year-olds.
0: And where are these little assholes getting all the money?
2: That was my question. Where are they getting the money to live in Manhattan or, you know, Brooklyn to be able to afford? My guess is that like the people who won't have like family money are like living on top of each other, living like 10 people in an apartment for, you know, a 4-bedroom apartment. So who knows? But I don't know.
0: Yeah, that's very true. After the pandemic, and then it's also an age thing too, because I came here in 2021. Right as they were giving out vaccines, and I moved back here because I was always planning on coming back. And you know, that's when I first noticed. I feel markedly older than everybody here.
2: Yeah,
0: but it makes sense because I'm 53 now, and you know, people turn into their early 30s. They start doing the family thing. It's difficult to raise a family, so they get the hell out. And COVID, I think, accelerated that.
2: Definitely did
0: move. You know. But yeah, dude, I don't know where these kids get their money, but
2: especially now where it's like an average of like you need $2,000 a month to be able to rent a room. It's like,
0: yeah,
2: where are they getting this money? I don't know.
0: Yeah. And you got to have like pristine credit. You've got to have a job that makes 20,000 times more than, you know,
2: right.
0: Your rent. Listen, I'm staying with a friend, you know.
2: What's your plan? You looking for apartments? What's happening?
0: No, not yet. My plan is to get back on my feet after the move. I feel like I've perpetually been trying to get back on my feet since like 2018 when I got divorced. Like, it's just not easy when you're on your own and you're trying to just make money as an actor.
2: Sure.
0: So at this point, I'm going to go do the contract in Fort Myers, come back, try and get a full timer somewhere, or at least 3/4 part time, and you know, figure it out from there. But for now, I've got a good New York address. I'm staying with one of my closest friends. She's got two dogs. I'm helping out with the dogs and helping take care of the place. She travels a lot for theater and stuff. And you know, right now it's nice.
1: You know? You got a back patio. I mean, that's not a bad place. Like, I mean, if a friend with a back patio is a pretty good friend.
0: No, this as far as New York apartments go, it's ridiculous. It's really nice. Yeah. So I'm very grateful, you know.
2: Yeah. It's really nice.
0: This is like, what do you do for work here, Dave?
2: I work in TV, but in the opposite end of things. I am a colorist, so color a bunch of stuff. So that's I do.
0: Nice.
2: That's the typical avenue for me.
0: Right.
2: But it was after the pandemic where the TV industry obviously hit a terrible wall, right?
0: Yeah.
2: And
0: then there was the strike.
2: And then there was the strike, and that didn't help anything. So like basically the company that I worked for basically like laid everybody off. But I've been pretty much freelance now, and I've been able to sustain for like 3 years. So hopefully that's keep great. It going that way. So that's my goal. That's my goal.
0: Nice.
2: And then maybe Dave and Giggles will make it real big.
1: We're trying. That's
2: the goal.
1: That's our goal. Yeah. We're trying. We're still.
2: There's so much money in podcasting. So here we are.
0: There is. And you guys were doing it before it was popular. I got to go inside because it's a little fucking hot.
2: It's hot out there.
1: Jeez.
2: Well, that's a good freeze frame on him.
1: He looks like he's still got the Miami in him.
2: He does.
1: Aviators. Well, like West Palm Beach. I think he grew up in West Palm. There he is.
0: Yeah, well, have you guys been able to monetize this shit or what?
1: No, we're trying. We're just doing it for fun. You know, we want to.
0: There we go.
1: There you go. There you go.
0: Okay, so no to monetizing.
2: No to monetizing. I mean, we try, but you know, it's very difficult. It's very difficult to be able to get that. And you got to be really.
1: Yeah. You have to really
0: I was in the pod.
2: Go ahead, Greg.
0: Right. Right. You have to go through all the growing pains and have patience and perseverance. I did two different podcasts, one with a buddy of mine who I did a show with in Fort Myers. We had like 51 episodes called the Wiener Shake Show, and neither of us were any, we didn't have a name attached to it. It didn't go anywhere. You know, it was fun to do, but like, you gotta, at this point, the environment of podcasting is so inundated with stars that it's like, you know, it's not, you gotta, I don't even know. I wouldn't even do it now. You know, it's just.
2: Yeah, I remember when you did the Wiener Shake Show. That was a while ago now.
0: Yeah, a long time ago. Yeah. And then I did another one where I just played all four characters and did this thing, which I loved. You guys know who Phil Hendry is?
1: No.
2: Not sure.
0: No, he's an old talk radio guy from Miami, and he did voices, and he would do faux conversations with himself as a host, and would have a telephone, a hardwired line, and he would do characters calling up this radio show. It was him.
2: That's cool.
0: He would talk about the most hot button issues, and he'd piss callers off, listeners off, and they'd call in and they'd yell at these characters, and he'd play all the different parts. So when that, and then he did very well in Miami, went national, syndicated, and then I think 9/11 kind of, he went a little political and no one gave a shit anymore. But now he does this thing where he does a round table of like between five and 10 different characters live, no editing, and he just talks about a subject with all of them.
2: That's impressive.
0: It's a high wire act that blew my mind. So I did that. I did that with a three other characters, and it was a lot of fun. Did like a half an hour episode, and it was great, but it was also politically incorrect.
2: Yeah, correct.
0: And one of the characters is an African American. And I was just doing I'd just gotten that monkey gig, and they were like going to network like to approve me, and I got rid of everything that was, could have been perceived as like, you know,
1: bad.
0: Bad, because it wasn't. It was an actor doing a bunch of characters, but you know, I knew that it could be perceived as this bigoted fucking thing, which it wasn't at all.
2: Right.
1: The optics.
0: So I took it off. But that's something like creatively that got me going, and that like I still think about doing, because it was fun, it was hilarious, and it was easy to do, and I didn't have to edit or anything. So
2: it's still kind of
0: in the back burner.
2: Look at Shane Gillis, like lost SNL because of something he did a while ago. You got to get rid of shit. You got to get rid of your past.
0: But I also think that like the cancel culture has it, you know, it ebbs and flows. And I think that, you know, like, did you see the latest roast? I forget. It was Kevin Hart's roast on Netflix. And then the Tom Brady roast. They're doing comedy that people could do in the 70s, 80s and 90s and early 2000s. That was just like, there were no lines, and people are laughing. No one in those roasts got canceled. So, you know, I'm hoping that the environment kind of chills the fuck out and I can go back to that, because I think that's a way in for me personally. If I videotape it and edit it right, it's good, you know? Right. So
2: The cancel culture is very interesting. Go ahead, Mike.
1: I was going to say, I just remember the crank calls you used to do back in the day were pretty funny. You know, those were like 20 years ago, 25 years ago.
0: You heard those, huh?
1: I heard those.
0: I'm not proud of a lot of those. We don't need to discuss some of those.
1: No, I don't have record of those. I don't have those archived. All right.
0: I know one person who does, and he won't let them out. My favorite was calling up Christian guidance helplines. It's a very immature,
1: sure,
0: but it was kind of brilliant. Like I would play this gay character who didn't realize he was gay and would just talk about the gayest shit to these guys and listen to them deal with it.
2: That's good.
0: Oh, it was so much fun. That took up a lot of my time. I loved it. Just, I love seeing hypocrisy, you know, and like, it's just like ridiculous. So yeah. Glad it was memorable for you, Mike.
1: Yeah, it was. Here's my thing about podcasts, and I think the importance of them is that we'll play it at your funeral. We got a good hour of you talking about, you know, your trials and tribulations. we'll put some pictures over you talking about, you know, you know, making it, you know, and we'll be like, Oh, I remember that.
2: This is all about for you. This is what it's all about for you. We can
1: archive
2: all the hundreds of thousands of hours we've done, and then we boil it down to 20 minutes of you just ranting and raving.
0: Great. This is exactly the point of it all.
1: Mm-hmm.
2: Yeah.
1: What do we hear?
0: Terrible idea, Mike. Don't plan my funeral.
1: Please. No, I won't. I won't. I'll show up though. I will go to it.
0: You don't even have to do that.
1: No.
2: Don't come to my funeral.
0: Don't come to my funeral. Look, listen, birthdays, like, I don't tell people it's my birthday because I don't want to put people out. Yeah. That's my thing, you know?
1: Mm.
0: I'm 12.
1: Here's a question for you, because I do a lot of it, and I always love when people ask me, what do you do for self-care? What are you doing to get your... it's like The View. What do you
2: do for self-care?
1: Yeah, what do you do for self-care?
0: I drink a hibiscus tea while staring at a plant, a bouquet of flowers, and I wear women's panties, and it just kind of soothes my genitals.
1: Yeah,
0: and probably just play some Barry Manilow as well, and Barbara Streisand, and just kind of let them take me away. I don't know. Do I do self care? I eat pizza. I walk.
1: Okay.
0: I take walks. And why do I come across as somebody who doesn't care about themselves?
1: No, I just
0: look like shit, Mike. What's up? What, is this an intervention? Where's my mom?
1: I've just been doing a lot of introspection and, like, you know, self care for myself. So I just always want to ask people what they do to, like, I don't know.
0: What do you do for self care?
1: I do a lot of running, a lot of sauning, and a lot of hot yoga-ing.
0: Hot yoga, huh?
1: I've been doing a lot of hot yoga. And if you saw the shorts I wear, daily.
2: Daily.
1: Core power.
0: What do you do for self-care, Dave?
2: Oh, man. What do I do for self-care? I have a 3-year-old, so chase her around. That's pretty much what I do.
0: You guys are fathers. You have to do self-care. Mm-hmm. My entire life is me taking care of myself. I don't have to take care of anybody. So
2: that is
0: probably why it's difficult for me to answer that question.
2: I get it. Yeah. I mean, I feel like having a young, like, Mike has older kids right now, like, relatively. So, like, he could let them kind of feast or famine.
0: Right. They're like 32 and 29, like, right, Mike?
2: Exactly. Yeah. Yeah. So, like, having a 3-year-old, I'm like, I don't really have much of, like, me. I can't really do too much me, you know?
0: No.
2: So,
1: you need some me time, Dave.
2: I got some. Well, look at me right now. I'm hanging out with my buddies. This is me. This is what I do for self-care. I talk to my friends.
0: Self-care. Shut up.
2: I know. This is such exactly.
0: What
2: exactly.
0: do you do for self-care? Shut up.
2: And the best New York answer is shut up. Yeah.
0: Shut the fuck. I eat. Okay. I drink water. That's how I try and stay alive. That's my self-care. You know?
1: I'm proud of myself because yesterday I really wanted to go to yoga, but I was like, you know what? I got the house to myself. I could sit down and edit, and I edited for like 5 hours. I got
0: what'd you edit?
1: This dance, Legends of Dance project.
2: Legends of Dance. That's what he does for self care. Yeah.
1: So yeah, no, I do video. You know that I do video.
0: Yeah.
1: I don't act anymore, but I kind of miss the stage. I kind of want to get back in there and just perform because now I feel like I have some, like. You know, I don't know if you know this, Greg, but I was a virgin in college. So
0: everybody knew my.
2: Not shocking. Not shocking at all.
0: That was part of the allure of you. We were like, what the fuck is this dude?
2: Oh.
0: At an acting school, and he's like this very kind, like, just innocent dude. Well, you're religious too, weren't you?
1: Yeah, super I was. Religious? I was brought up super religious.
2: He was.
1: It was like Miami. Yeah, I mean, it was like, holy shit, this is a new world.
0: Culture shock.
1: Yeah.
0: Yeah.
1: Now look at me.
0: What was the point of you bringing up your virginity?
2: Yeah, why did you bring that up? what service did that feed for you?
0: Yeah.
1: I don't know. We were talking about some college or what were we talking about?
2: You just
1: getting back into theater. Sorry. Life experience.
0: You wanted to get back into theater.
1: Yeah, like, you know, nobody, like, really important has died. You know what I'm saying? Like, death and shit, you know, like having babies and making right, love, like all that stuff. Right. I didn't know when I was like 18 trying to do these roles. That's what I'm trying to say, guys.
0: Yeah, yeah, yeah. Now you got all the life now experience. You're seasoned.
2: Yeah, exactly. Yeah,
1: now I got a little boy. Like, I don't want, you know, a lot more life experience, but now I feel like I can relate to some of these characters.
2: All right, so what are you going to do? What are you going to do to get back on stage? Are you taking any active approaches here?
1: I want to get a headshot. And then I was thinking of just doing like an open call for some of these local theaters that are around here. Cause, you know, you're not supposed to have time to do that. Yeah, yeah. I'm doing a lot of
2: this kid's 32 and 49. He can do a lot of things.
0: That's right. You can skip the hot yoga for a day and go do a fucking play.
1: Sure. Exactly.
0: You know?
1: Yeah.
0: I did the hot yoga once in the city when I was living here with a couple friends of mine, and I lasted 20 minutes and then I just laid there and suffered in sweat.
1: Yeah.
0: Trying not to throw up. I was just, I hated yoga anyway, and then you're gonna make me hot. I hated the idea of it. I hate being hot. I grew up in Florida, so.
1: Have you ever done nude yoga? Would you ever do nude yoga?
0: Yoga, it's my sister's like a yoga guru out in California. She's like this teacher. She trains teachers to teach yoga, and she's always trying to get me to do yoga. And a few times I did yoga when I was like married. All I remember is smelling people's feet, and it just like, and I'm not very flexible. So I was like, oh, yoga makes me sick.
1: Yeah. Don't like it.
0: Didn't like it.
2: For me either. Not for me.
1: Not for you. It's great for your back though. I think you got to stretch out your spine. You know, you got to get.
0: Yeah, I do. When I lay down in bed, I stretch out.
2: Give a good yawn and I'm going to bed.
0: Yeah, yawn. Sometimes I get a cramp, but you know, it goes away.
2: Yeah, it'll eventually go away. That's you're doing
0: stretching.
2: Right.
0: Everyone's stretching. What did everyone want to stretch for? Shut up. God,
1: I was trying to talk about self-care. I want to have like a self-care podcast, and Dave wants nothing to do with it. You know,
2: it's New York versus Colorado in here. It's just, you know, it is. I mean, what did you talk about on your self-care program? What are we talking about? Give me your elevator pitch here.
1: Well, I've been doing a lot of like running without.
2: See, headphones. I'm already out.
0: Wake me up when you're done, please. Did you say running?
1: Running without headphones, just like. Like meditating as you're running.
2: Yeah. So tell them how much you've been running lately and how long you've been running. Like some of the experiences you've had. Look at this board.
1: I've been doing a
2: like, look at this board he has behind him.
1: This is the first.
0: I hate people like you. You were off the mic for a second.
2: Health board back there.
1: My health board. Well, because you gotta have like goals. I don't know. I secretly deep down want to be like a life coach. Like a life fitness coach.
0: I think you'd be like great at that.
1: Smacking people around a little bit and be like, no, get the fuck up. Let's go. What are you doing for self-care? Let's go to a hot yoga class. You know, what do you need to do to get yourself kind of, you know, and I don't know, maybe it's just been my own journey, but I'm just trying
0: to pay for one session. You talk about hot yoga, I'd fire you immediately. Let's go run without headphones. Fuck you.
1: No, talk, you know, just
2: talk. Let's talk. That's self-care.
0: No, I think, you know, you've got the demeanor to be a great life coach. I think.
1: Thanks, man.
0: I'm not being sarcastic.
1: No.
2: Yeah. Tell them what race are you prepping for right now?
1: I got a 30-mile. It's like a 33-mile race coming
2: 33
1: up.
2: 33
0: miles. So a marathon.
1: Yes. Yeah, ultra marathon. Yeah.
0: Sorry.
2: Ultra.
0: Regular marathon's what, 26.2 or something like that? No,
1: this is ultra. This is 33. This is a 50K.
0: Because 26 wasn't enough. How much running do you do daily?
1: Like try to do 3 to 4 miles, and then sometimes I'll do like upwards of 8 to 10 depending on like my training schedule. So
0: when do you go run?
1: When the kids are in school, like my projects are done. So like during the day or at night, like I've been doing a lot of like night running, throw a headlamp on and, you know, go out on a journey, you know?
2: You gotta watch the bears out there.
0: Fucking love you, Mike.
1: The raccoons. I never used to be into exercise. That's the thing. I never used to be into like working out. And then once I sort of got hooked and was starting to like deal with some of my childhood trauma, I was like, oh, this is a great fucking way to kind of like process shit, you know, like, you know, just go out and run for a few hours and then you'd be like, all right, well, you know, that feels better. You know, it's kind of
0: my lungs are killing me now. I don't worry about being diddled by an uncle when I was three. You know?
1: Yeah. Yeah.
2: Exactly. I've been trying to schedule this show. He was like, oh man, that's going to get into my yoga time, but that's okay. Yeah. That's okay.
1: It's okay. I do have, time.
0: There's a name for your podcast, Yoga Time.
2: Yoga Time.
1: Well, you know, I went to a yoga festival in Telluride, Greg. I don't know if you noticed. You know?
0: Well, I figured.
1: Yeah.
2: That adds up. Adds up.
0: Yeah.
1: Well, I showed up there. Mike? I showed up and I was like, these are my people. There was like music playing. There was like incense.
2: These are my people.
1: Everybody was like really calm.
0: Patchouli in the air.
2: Yeah. I do love the patchouli though.
0: Well, the patchouli oil that wipes out the smell of feet and sweat.
2: Well,
0: and
2: I mean, you got to get rid of that feet smell. You know well.
0: Dirty hippie vibe.
2: Corn chip smell.
0: Oh, yeah. Mm-hmm. I'd rather smell my dog's ass than fucking yoga feet. Go ahead.
1: No, it was just, you know, it was nice. Like, everybody was calm. That's the thing. I go to a lot of these, like, work things, and everybody's all stressed, and they're trying to get gigs, right. And they're all, you know, actors. Everybody's all uptight, you know? Like, nobody was uptight at this yoga festival. Everybody was, like, super chill, fucking hippies in the mountains. And I was like, this is kind of cool. Like, I kind of, I like this space. And then I was
0: actually
1: almost
0: lovely.
1: Yeah.
0: Honestly, I'd considered Colorado to live, but, you know, I need to act.
2: Yeah.
0: Make money, you know.
1: They got the Arvada Center. They got a few theaters out here. There's a couple DCPA.
2: They're not filming anything out there. No. I feel like it's also the probably the stage work is probably so much more competitive too, because there's only so many roles, right? Right?
0: In Colorado.
2: Yeah,
0: or you're a big fish in a small pond.
2: Right.
0: You know.
2: Did you think about LA, or is that not even?
0: I lived in LA for a year and a quarter. That's when I did It's Always Sunny in 06. I was a big fat character actor there, and nobody gave two shits. And I had agents tell me I was developmental constantly. And I was like, okay, I don't want to develop in LA and be one of those LA people. I just didn't see it happening. So I went back to New York.
2: Mm.
0: But yeah, I did about a year and a quarter there. I think my overall issue is I don't stay in the one place I've stayed in the most has been that hasn't been in Florida is New York. Yeah, you know,
2: makes sense.
0: So,
2: did they ever think about bringing back Bingo in It's Always Sunny? Because I would love
0: to have to
2: Bingo.
0: Ask. You'd have to ask those guys.
2: I know.
1: We should. Man, we should just episodes. Do it. Yeah,
2: yeah. I would love to see Bingo come back. It was a great character.
0: Thank you. It's actually a Reddit subreddit about Bingo bringing Bingo back.
2: That'd be great. Oh, I got to look into that. That's fun.
0: Yeah.
2: That's
0: fun. There's some love for Bingo out there. I don't know. I mean, listen, obviously, I was just saying it to a buddy of mine or a friend's husband. He's like, oh, it's a great show. They're still going strong. 18 years. I said, yeah. But I'd love to be on that show like one more time. You know, it's like one of the best things, best experiences I had in TV.
2: Yeah.
0: That Bad Monkey and the Onion shit. Great.
2: Yeah.
0: It's all comedy. That's why I got into acting anyway. Totally. It's fucking comedy, dude. I don't want to be, Jews are dying. I'm a widower crying about my dead wife, blah, blah, blah. All these things that, you know, I've been doing in theater. It's like, great. It's fine. It's work. But it's like, when I get to make an audience laugh, that's when I just like, you know.
2: I feel like that's your inherent, like, your gift. Well, yeah, your gift. Yeah. You definitely have a gift.
0: Well, my last name's Wiener, so it's kind of like I didn't have much of a choice. People laughed immediately upon hearing my name anyway.
2: Mm-hmm. Yeah, the teacher calls out your name and everyone laughs. Yeah. You're just like, all right, here it begins. Okay. Yeah.
0: Here we go. Yeah.
2: How's the community in New York for you? Did they welcome you back with open arms?
0: They didn't know who I was.
2: Yeah, that's about right. That's where we all are, I think.
0: Yeah, you know, well, no, you see, I've made a few contacts through the play that I'd just done. So I went to like this Broadway, very Jewish night a couple nights ago. And, you know, I know that like I have to stay in one place and I have to meet people and I have to get on the stages again here and make a name for myself. And it just doesn't, unless you're incredibly lucky or connected to like incredible people, you just have to put in your time. And that's what I'm trying to do, you know?
1: And so, this is what you're doing right now in Dave and Giggles.
2: That's who knows?
1: Somebody, an agent or a theater producer, comedy producer might be listening to this show tonight.
0: Well, I'm represented now by great talent. Nice. Feel free to reach out to them.
2: Are they looking for podcast hosts to manage? Like maybe we can get in there.
1: Or actors, 45-year-old actors who are have some
2: who
1: life
2: haven't
1: experience.
2: Acted in
1: who aren't virgins.
0: Who's 45? You, Mike?
2: Yeah, yeah. He's a baby.
1: Yeah. And not a virgin anymore. So and
0: no.
2: Well,
1: no.
0: Now you've got kids to prove it.
1: Yeah.
0: Yeah.
2: Have you gotten out to see any plays or shows?
0: I did. I saw this concert a couple nights ago.
1: Like such a mom question. Have you seen any shows?
0: No, my favorite is when I was living in Chicago, my landlord / roommate was like, have you ever thought about working with like Tom Cruise?
2: No, never thought about
0: suggestion.
2: It.
0: I was like, oh. I my brain immediately wanted to just like take his head and throw it through a window.
2: New York.
0: And I was like, this guy just doesn't understand the industry. Mm-hmm. So I was very kind and patient and gentle with him.
2: That's nice.
0: It doesn't fucking work like that, you dumb fucking prick.
2: Mm-hmm.
0: You know.
2: I've been hearing a lot.
0: But I saw another show, The Real Ivanov. A buddy of mine was in it. It was fun. And that's it. I went to a Yacht Rock concert when I first got here. That was a hoot.
2: That is fun. Yeah. Was it on a boat? Was it on a yacht?
0: No, it was right on the South Street Seaport.
2: Pier 17?
0: Pier 17.
2: Yeah. That's Gorge. A great venue. Yeah.
0: It's a great venue.
2: Looking down south. Yeah, it's so amazing.
0: It was great. I was like, I was here for like a week and a half, and my roommate was like, I got his tickets for Yacht Rock. And I'm like, he's like, just come meet us there. It's going to be a blast. I'm like, okay, fucking great. Got hammered. Yeah. Sites and
2: I think everyone does like Yacht Rock, you know, like it's
0: even if you don't know it, you like right. It
2: you like it, exactly. It's just like, yeah, it's not like something that's going to be obtrusive or annoying. It's just like, oh, okay, yeah, this is fine. This is, I can get moving for this, right?
0: Yeah,
2: we all know, right. Steely Dan, you know.
0: Love Christopher Cross, Mike,
2: exactly,
0: McDonald's.
2: Oh, Mike McDonald's, who doesn't love him? I've been seeing a lot of stuff about the Paranormal Activity play that's happening.
0: Yes.
2: That's very interesting.
0: I'm very interested in that.
2: Yeah, very interested in that.
0: I love horror, like TV. So to see how they do it in theater would be interesting.
2: Yeah, just to
0: also
2: see,
0: like
2: effects.
0: That's the other daunting thing of it, because I'm living with somebody who's a general manager for Broadway shows, and she's dealing with like big people and names and new shows coming in with like Julia Roberts and Ed Norton or Paul Rudd. And I'm just like, names. And I know that's the culture of Broadway is that's how you sell tickets. Otherwise you're not making money. It's a little daunting to hear about that every day.
2: Yeah.
0: Like, oh yeah, we got Julia Roberts. Julia Roberts doesn't know her way on stage. No. She's great on camera, but I saw Katie Holmes in All My Sons years and years and years ago on Broadway. She was up there with John Lithgow and Diane Wiest. And I was like, what did she do? She was a draw. She was a draw. Yep. She did not have any presence. She couldn't handle the part vocally.
2: Mm.
0: You know, I mean.
2: But I mean, you also have Lithgow. Like, what more names do you need? Like, Lithgow is a legend, you know? Oh, we lost Greg again.
1: Wiener's a legend.
2: Wiener's a legend. Wiener is the legend. Oh, he's coming back. He's fading away. Oh, man. What's going on over there? How you doing?
1: Me? I'm just wondering if this was like an audition. You know, if he had like a Zoom froze.
2: Oh, there he is. There he is. He's back.
0: There we go.
2: He froze for a second. You're back.
0: Yeah. I saw Lithgow on. Can you hear me?
2: Yeah, we can hear you. Gotcha. Yeah.
0: I saw Lithgow on Broadway do Giant, which was another, you know, anti-Semitic style play.
2: Hmm.
0: Definitely the drink of choice here on Broadway this past year.
2: Yeah.
0: It's fucking phenomenal. But yeah, I mean, you don't need anybody if you have John Lithgow, but it was just interesting to see somebody who was on TV and film try and go and do theater. And I'm like, I do that. I've been doing that for 30 fucking years. Let me get down there, you know?
2: Mm-hmm.
0: So, it's like, I want to be on Broadway. I want to be in that world, and I think I'm good enough. It's just a matter of my lucky enough, you know? So we'll see.
1: I hope it for you, Greg.
2: Yeah,
1: I'm wishing it, buddy. You're one of those people. I wouldn't have reached out if I didn't believe in you, buddy.
0: I appreciate that.
1: Yeah.
0: The way to do it is to like get big in TV and film, and then you can go do Broadway.
2: Yep.
0: It used to be the other way around.
2: Have you thought about doing anything with Tom Cruise?
0: Yeah, I thought about it a few times. Yeah.
2: A few times. All right.
0: You should try Broadway. Yeah, should I, you fucking idiot? Hey, did I ever tell you guys I was at a wedding, family wedding, and this uncle that I barely knew came up to me. He's like,
2: didn't touch you, right?
0: No,
2: you didn't touch
0: you did, but okay. I blocked it out.
2: You know? Okay, go on.
0: I didn't have hot yoga and running to, process to that trauma.
2: Right, right.
0: No, but he's like, I always thought you'd be good on Saturday Night Live, as if I was dead. And I said, well, Uncle Mark, I'm not dead yet. The way he was eulogizing my fucking career, and I hadn't even gotten close to anything decent. So
2: I was watching an interview with Leslie Jones the other day, and I knew she was like older when she got on, but she was 47 when they brought her on to SNL, which is wild. That's wild. So there's hope, Greg. Right? There's hope. We can get you on SNL, just like your uncle's dream.
0: Get me on SNL so I can. He's probably dead by now, Uncle Mark. I don't even know if that's his name. He's an uncle. But God love you, Uncle. Thanks for thinking of me.
1: Yeah. We're going to film the pilot of you out in Colorado because, I've got the character in mind, I think. And I feel like we just film you, we film the pilot, and that's going to be your start, You need, basically, I don't want to say put the work on you, but write the movie you want to be in, the character, write the character for the movie you want to be in, and I'll film it out in Colorado, and we'll make some magic. Just come up with the story.
0: This is your pitch. Exactly.
2: It's a rough pitch.
0: You do all the work, and I'll hold the camera.
1: Basically.
0: And take credit for it as a creator.
2: You write it. You act it. You do everything.
1: Yeah, do everything, and I'll just film it.
2: And I'm not even going to hold it. I'm going to put it on a tripod, and I'm going to watch.
0: Yeah. Listen, like I said, I'm a whore.
1: I do some headshots for you back in the day?
0: You sure as hell did. Yeah.
1: Those weren't terrible. They weren't great. I don't think they were. I think I shot you in front of a school bus or something. And I was like, what the fuck?
0: Why did you I don't remember. I know there was one that's still circulating online, I think, it's like 20 years ago.
1: Yeah.
0: Yeah. It worked. I mean, listen, my criteria for headshots has never been that great anyway. So, but I just need 8 headshots. It's just like my big gigantic head on a piece of paper.
2: Send it to Tom Cruise.
1: Send it. Yes. Greg Wiener.
2: Greg Wiener.
0: Michael Bradley.
1: Hughes, Giggles, as the radio handle knows me.
0: Dave Corman.
1: Dave and Giggles. Well, thank you for this hour.
0: Was it an hour?
2: It's been an hour.
1: 55 minutes. Yeah.
0: Thank you.
2: We're kind of David and Giggles.
1: Yeah.
2: And we had Greg on. Greg, do you want to promote anything? The show you're doing in Florida? I mean, this is New York, but no. Yeah, that's all right.
0: Look out for the Dick Jones show coming somewhere.
2: Okay.
0: That's a 4 character thing. It doesn't exist yet. It's on my hard drive, but I haven't put it out again.
2: Put it out. Man, we can send it to me. I'll put it on Radio Free Brooklyn. That'll be its debut.
0: How is Radio Free Brooklyn doing?
2: They're good. I mean, we do mostly remote now, so I haven't gone into the studio in a while. But
0: how's their distribution arm?
2: Okay. They got Democracy Now, and I think that's their big draw. So I think it's also a distribution thing. It's not like they go into the studio over there, but
0: are you on like a typical podcast RSS feed and
2: it goes up after it records. I think I got to do something sometimes, but it does okay. It does okay. Yeah. I mean, we've been doing it now for, when did we start doing that? 2016. So it's been 10 years we've been on Radio Free Brooklyn, which is wild.
1: Not a dollar, no monetizing not whatsoever.
2: No,
1: But
2: here we are, Radio Free Brooklyn.
1: It feels good. It's self care. This is our self care.
2: This is our self care.
1: This is our stage time.
0: I can't believe you were serious asking me about what I do for self care. That's so funny.
2: It's classic.
0: And it's a good question.
1: It's a personal question.
0: Great.
1: We got a reaction.
0: Dogs. Yeah. I pet dogs. That's what I do for self care.
2: That's great self care. As we look up Mike's nose.
0: Yes.
2: There it is. Face.
0: Absolutely. All right, gents.
2: All right. Greg, it was a pleasure seeing you.
0: Pleasure.
2: If I make it to Astoria, I'll give you a ring. And
0: if I make it out to Red
2: Venture
0: Hook,
2: out of Queens, give me a shout.
0: Absolutely.
2: Good seeing you, buddy.
0: Great seeing you guys.
1: Buddy. Yeah.
0: Take care. Thanks for
1: calling. Don't call us. We'll call you.
0: I forgot you existed until you appeared on my phone. Thank
2: that
0: you.
2: Sounds right. I forget he's existed until we do a show. So here we are. All right.
0: All right, boys.
2: Good talking. We'll talk to you later.
0: God bless.
2: Later.
0: All right. Take care.
2: Later.
0: Bye.

0: 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But you don't have to be ill to take this pill. 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